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1: So, you're listening to WRCT Pittsburgh, your favorite radio station. I suppose I should actually tell you what you've been listening to since it's been an hour and 20 minutes. 25 minutes. Good Lord. You just heard some new, I think it's new, music from Urzikal. This is going to start the parade of mispronunciations. A song called Himmlischer Funk, which showed up on a compilation released by Vendetta Records. Verhaltensgrund is the name of it, more or less. 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It's all music that they will be releasing in 2026 and maybe 2027. It's nice. Before that was some new music from a band called Venomous Echoes. I can't pronounce the name of the song or most of the name of the album because they're not written in any sort of language that I recognize. The subtitle of the album is called Violator of Matter. That is coming out, I want to say, in September. Again, not sure. Could look that up. Ufa Mumut before that with a song called One off an album called Eve. A long, long song from a band called Oak before that. A song called Disintegrate. This is the Oak that is at least related to the band Gera. It might actually just be the band Gera. Not the band called Oak from Baltimore, I think. Apologies to the U.S. Oak if I'm getting your location completely incorrect. Started off way back when with Adrian Rue. A song called 3/31/2013, Horseshoe Casino, Cleveland, Ohio, from his Slot Machine Music Volume 1 and 2. That's on Bandcamp too. Highly recommended. It's great background music and or foreground music. I should remind you that all of this is brought to you in part by the fine folks at Remaster Media. 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I should also remind you that Bike Pittsburgh believes that a truly livable city is one where everyone has convenient and affordable options for getting around safely and reliably. That's why we need reasonable alternatives to driving, such as connected bike lanes, good public transit, and safe sidewalks. 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So, like I said, playlist available at wrct.org. Going back to that compilation from Vendetta Records, because it's mighty good. This band is called Birnkerber.

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1: Cuando tu auto hace un ruido extraño, sin importar lo que sea, no lo ignoras. 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El Huntsman Mental Health Institute y el Ad Council tienen recursos para ti en conamortumente.org.

suppose this is where I should start talking. So I'm going to start talking. 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That's a band called Osnia. Song called Detrius from their Random Cosmic Violence LP. One Leg, One Eye before that with Many Are My Names Besides from the Crone EP. Encasement before that with Exodus. Ben Caver before that with a song that I'm going to say is called In Kanspel Vorhetgraf. That's not right, I'm pretty sure. It is from the Verholtzengrund playlist at WRCT.org. It's from a new compilation put out by Vendetta Records, which is much easier to spell and pronounce for my dumb mouth. 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It's on Thursdays at 11 a.m. right here on this station. 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

Hey there. You're listening to WRCT Pittsburgh. That is a band, and by band, I think it's just one person. But anyway, a band called Tra. A song called Zuj from a album that I'm going to call Lachleben. It's all written in one of his made-up languages. I say his. I think it is a he, but I am not sure. Could be a she, could be a they. I don't know. I have chosen to stay as ignorant on this topic as possible because it's more fun. It's better to be fun than to know things. Although I did see that I think it's flowing.

0: downward is actually pressing vinyl for this particular album, which is exciting, except that they're in Europe and shipping on it is horrendous. So, anyway, before this, you heard something from I.O., song called Paper Cord from the Not All Prophecies LP. A Czechoslovakian, I believe, band called D-N-O. I'm not going to try to pronounce the song title or album name because I can barely talk. But I would advise you to check our website to find the playlist, to find the name of said album, because it's pretty good. Marissa Anderson before somebody please tell me how to say that, the name of that band. Marissa Anderson with Whistle Song off of her anthology of Un-American Folk Music. Amun Ra before that with Vor Immer. I started off with some new Big Brave, song called Holding Tongue from their album In Grief or In Hope. So, you are listening to your favorite radio station. Good Lord, I have to stop talking. This band's called Arcanum.
1: More life.

0: 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The opinions expressed are those of the participants and not necessarily those of WRCT, its members, or Carnegie Mellon University. 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
1: Hello, this is Forbes Avenue on WRCT Pittsburgh. I'm Riona Duncan, and today I have Dean Shinas here to talk about freedom of speech on campus. Thanks so much for being here.
2: Thank you for having me.
1: So free speech is a very broad topic you can probably talk about all day and all night. But specifically, I'm bringing you here because you've got a lot of expertise in dealing with it when it comes to college campuses. So what do you think makes the situation unique when it comes to this specific context?
2: Well, first let me say this is not my topic. My expertise is a faculty member. But interestingly, I've had to become knowledgeable about it because of being a dean and all the things that have come up since I'm a dean for 10 years. So, you know, the big topic is that in order to actually do research and educate students and have people learn, there has to be a freedom of expression so people can test out ideas, they can say things that other people might find offensive, et cetera, et cetera. And so for us to actually function in the way we need to as a university, we have to maintain a healthy respect for and support for freedom of expression on campus.
1: Can you start us off by giving us an example of a context where you've had to deal with threading that needle between being respectful, being a learning environment, and also letting people speak?
2: Sure. We've had a bunch of different really interesting events. But when I was early on in my deanship, one of my English professors came to me and said, can we do a year of events commemorating Karl Marx's 200th birthday? And I was like, sure. And we did that set of events, and then somebody did an article in the Trib that was critical of us covering Karl Marx and was picked up by some national media, and the trustees were unhappy, called our president, called our provost, called me, etc. And the president was very supportive in saying, look, this is academic freedom. We need to cover this. But it was extremely difficult to convince everybody that this is a crucial thing we have to maintain as a university if we're going to actually, even when they were very much against Marxism, the idea of Marxism, and took it to be a threat to the world in general.
1: So I feel like that also brings into play academic freedom, which is somewhat of a different thing than freedom of speech. How would you say the two interact?
2: Well, in freedom of speech, which is from our Constitution, this is a legal matter, and they've made lots of different decisions in the Supreme Court supporting it. And over time, it's become more and more clear that they're going to be extremely unrestrictive of freedom of speech. Hate speech is protected speech, weirdly enough, legally. And the reason is because you can't identify a set of words as hate speech without the context, making it really, really clear what's hate and what's not. And the example I'll give is all lives matter. Nobody would think those three words by themselves are really hateful speech. But in the context of when George Floyd was murdered and the fence was painted Black Lives Matter, and then someone came and crossed out black and put all lives matter became, I think, in many people's minds, an example of hate speech. And so I think that everybody in the legal system agrees that unless we can find a very, very clear definition of hate speech that we could apply in every context, then it's much, much better to not regulate it. On the academic side of the coin, in the academy, when research and education is the mission, there was, like many other institutions, no such thing as freedom of speech, because if you're in a company and you say something the company doesn't like, you can be fired even though the Constitution protects your right to say it. It doesn't protect you from saying it for that company. So the academy had to actually add protections so that when you were working in the academy as a professor or a student, you had protections that were at least more than you could actually ask in a company you worked for. And this all started in the very early 20th century when professors were routinely fired for their political views, their views that were critical of the campuses they worked on, etc. And the American Association for University Professors came up with not a union, but an organization that tried to encode what do we mean by academic freedom and what does it actually allow us to do. And so from about 1915 until now, there's been a very, very powerful movement to try to make sure the academy protects freedom of speech and freedom of research and freedom of expression much, much more robustly than companies do, for example. Now, public universities are required to follow the constitutional protection, but private universities like Carnegie Mellon are not. We choose to.
1: So specifically, you were talking about Karl Marx, and that was Kathy Newman, who we have had on the show about banned books. But what would you say makes a university follow free speech? Because, I mean, Dr. Newman made the point that the Constitution is very vague. It's Congress shall make no law.
2: Right. Well, I would say the legal system and the way it's been the way the Constitution has been interpreted by the legal system is robustly protective of free speech. That's not to say that you can say anything you want. You can't make threats, right? You can't harass. You can't actually do child pornography. You can't do obscenity in public. There's many, many ways your speech is restricted. And in particular, time and manner. So if you want to say something politically, you can't go into someone's neighborhood and just shout it with a megaphone at 2 in the morning when people are expecting to be sleeping, right? So there's lots of ways in which there's restrictions. But I think in the academy, when we're trying to have an environment in which people can explore potentially controversial ideas, transgender rights, abortion, the Israel-Palestinian conflict, et cetera, we need an environment in which people can explore different perspectives, different opinions, different, you know, ways of thinking about this thing freely so they can hear counterarguments and so they can learn. And so the other topic I wanted to make sure I get to is the difference between the kind of restrictions or non-restrictions we get from the law and from policies on campus and the kind of restrictions on speech from social norms, right? So many students will tell me that, you know, if they're on social media or they're in a group of friends, there's things they don't say because they're afraid of being shamed or they're afraid that what they'll say is looking at weird, that's not the in-group's opinion, et cetera, et cetera. So in my view, that's a much more powerful influence on restricting and chilling your speech than any policy I as a dean will put forth or we as a university will put forth. Would you agree?
1: I think it depends because there's definitely ways that universities can fully shut down speech. But also, I do agree that social norms are a very powerful motivator.
2: I mean, we found just by looking at some data, asking some surveys and questions, that the students feel very uncomfortable sharing controversial opinions, especially if they're conservative opinions, with their peers on campus, not just in class. And so I think for sure there's a pretty large social pressure that many students feel.
1: Yeah, so I feel like that also doesn't just apply to students because I know professors and academics also have a bit of an issue with viewpoint diversity.
2: Absolutely. So if you're a professor in a class, right, there's so many ways you can step on a landmine and do something that's stupid, right? And in many of these situations, you're not trained, right? You're trained in your subject. You're not trained on how to manage class so that there's an appropriately respectful environment for a wide array of viewpoints. Nor are you trained to figure out how to run a class so that if there's a very small representation of a certain minority, you don't treat them, right, in a disrespectful or harmful way. You know, I've seen at least a dozen incidents where professors were not just accused, but, you know, put into a situation where something they did in class was questioned. And then their reaction to it was to say, I'm not going to do any of this ever again. I'm just going to talk about my subject down the road and then leave. You know, so that's a really unfortunate chilling of what professors need to do as well.
1: Yeah, and also I think a thing about professors is that most of them by far are more on the liberal spectrum. So that's also a thing where you only get one perspective.
2: Absolutely. I mean, we know that. And it's very, very difficult for professors to understand where the line is between challenging something they think is factually inaccurate that a person on the other side of the spectrum might say, or something that they just take to be sort of a misguided political perspective. And I think that I should also mention that academic freedom, as it's been understood, right, does not give professors, right, carte blanche to just weigh in on subjects that they don't really know. So if you're a physics professor and you just stop class in the middle of talking about neutrinos and say, I want to rant against Kamala Harris or rant against Donald Trump, that is not protected by academic freedom.
1: No. Well, if it's not your area of expertise, it's kind of a captive audience issue.
2: Yeah, I think that's true. And you have to be respectful of the fact that you know, you might feel passionately about a subject and you might believe that you're opening the class up to discuss it in a very equal way. But there's a clear power imbalance, and the students have to know, or have to at least feel, that they're at risk of, if they say something that you find politically very, very untasteful, that their grade might be at risk as well. And I can't blame the students for feeling that. That makes perfect sense to me.
1: With, you know, the issue of students feeling afraid to challenge their professors or afraid to challenge the social norms of their friend groups, does CMU have any initiatives to try and counteract that?
2: Yes, we have several, and you were a part of one. So in the Dietrich College, we have a seminar program for first-year students called the Grand Challenge Seminar Program. We take topics that are challenging to the world: racism, climate change, food security, academic and freedom of expression. And we try to cover them from a multitude of disciplines. In the course of the Grand Challenge Seminar on Academic Freedom that I taught and you were a student in, which was a great experience for me, we spent a lot of time in the beginning trying to get the environment of the class to be bought into the idea of respect. So we were very, very passionate about telling everybody that no matter what people say, no matter how offensive it might seem to you, we must be respectful and welcoming of all viewpoints, all perspectives. And it took a few weeks, but the students, I think, were incredibly good about buying into that and actually exhibiting that behavior. And then when October 7th happened and the attack on Israel from Hamas happened, we turned the syllabus around and we said, let's discuss this. The fence was posting messages that were very, very provocative and offensive to one group or the other. And then in the class, I think the students took what we had tried to set up and really used it and were incredibly civil and very constructive. And I think we learned a lot. I mean, I learned a lot about the intent, right, of Palestinian-aligned students when the messages came out that Jewish students might find offensive, and what the Jewish students were hearing, and vice versa. And so it felt like real learning was taking place in a classroom. So I think initiatives, what we want to do is make sure that as faculty, we can teach classes in which we do the kind of civil discourse. We model it, we teach it, we encourage it, and we can see progress happen and students actually get something big out of that. And as administrators, we can try to create events and try to create other things that go on the campus, like the Deeper Conversations series we had, in which we're willing to take on these controversial issues as opposed to just being silent about them. We're willing to have discussions, and the conditions are that the discussions have to be civil. I feel like this is an issue we've just started to take on, but this is like one of the big issues that the academy or the institutions of higher education in the U.S., they need to lean into. If we can't take this on and get faculty and students to have civil discussions, no matter how polarized they might start, who's going to do it?
1: I feel like freedom of speech is especially a big thing on CMU's campus right now because there are new restrictions in terms of assembly and protest. So a lot of students have been protesting that and kind of are really upset about it. What's your perspective on that?
2: Yeah, that's unfortunate because I mean, I know from my side of the fence on the administration that was not the intent at all. So what's basically happened is when protests happen or when student expression on campus happens with or without outside people, the university feels very responsible to make sure that's safe. And what we have experienced from last year is that some of the events get very passionate and some of the people who are coming in from the outside or even coming in from the students are passionate enough that where they're trying to provoke something that I wouldn't say is just violence, but provoke something that will break out into potential violence. The campus police tell us that if they have notice there's going to be some event, right, that's going to be sizable, then they're going to be much, much more able to protect the safety of the people involved in that event from people who came and were on counter-protests or whomever. And so the idea of the policy for 25 people to register was simply to give us a better ability to keep these events safe. And that we have a complete commitment to the content of the protest has nothing to do with it. So if you're a group that's liberal and you register versus you're a group that's conservative to register, we don't care. The only thing motivating that is so we are better able to provide the security that we need to keep these things physically safe.
1: So as a reminder, this is Forbes Avenue. I'm Riota Duncan talking with Dean Shinas about free speech. So on that topic of the administration's view, You were part of the Commission on Academic Freedom and Free Speech. Can you tell me a little what it's like about being in that kind of room?
2: Yeah, that was fascinating. So the commission learned an awful lot about, you know, what are best practices, what's the history of this thing. We got some great speakers to come in, Keith Whittington from Princeton, Erwin Chersminsky from Berkeley, other people too. And what I think we learned was that even though it's in many cases desirable to prevent people from doing events, having speech that is potentially offensive or hateful, that anything you might do to try to restrict that is probably worse in the long run than supporting the freedom of the students to hear all different kinds of perspectives, even if some people find some of them very offensive. Now, I say that, but in the room, in that committee, there were very clearly two sort of groups that evolved. And one group I would describe as more concerned with protecting, right, the environment from hateful, right, hateful speech or hateful groups or things like that. And another of the group, or the other side of the group, was more on my side, which is more supportive of free speech. I think both of us are passionately committed to the fact that we do not want a culture that's hateful or having things like that happen. But I think the approach that distinguishes us is, on my side of the fence, instead of doing it legally and with policies, let's try to do it culturally. Let's try to get the students, right, and the faculty and the staff, if there's someone coming in who's hateful, to push back on them. And so we need to protect the speech of the people pushing back on the haters as much as we need to protect the speech of the people who are potentially hateful. But on the other side of the fence, I think there are people who say that's not going to be good enough. There's still going to be people who are coming in and being anti-Semitic or, you know, very hostile to abortion rights or transgender rights or other things that are controversial. And that letting those people come to campus and speak, right, is creating an environment that's simply unsafe or unconducive to learning. So it was a tricky issue to try to figure out where we actually came down on. And so I think in the end we agreed that we will modify our policy a touch, but that we were going to be robustly protective of freedom of expression in general. In the long run, we think that's a better strategy.
1: I forget who said this, but someone said that the best response to hate speech is more speech.
2: I agree with that. I mean, here's the thing. You might think that I'm an okay person, and I'm okay, well, maybe not, but you might think I'm okay. So if I have to make a judgment on whether something's hate speech, you might trust me to do that reasonably. But we know from history that if the deans and the provost and the president have the ability to shut down speech because they deem it hateful, then someone down the line is going to abuse that power. And then the people end up suffering the most from that ability of administrators to shut down speech are the people who need it the most. And so to sacrifice that people or those people in the future, right, in the present, giving us more power to sort of push back against what might be considered offensive and hateful, not to everybody, but to some, seems to me a bad trade-off. And I think that we have to be willing to be uncomfortable in many contexts in order to protect it, so that down the road, some administrator who's not well-intentioned is not able to shut down students who have a really good point to make or shut down protesters who have a good point to make. We have to hear it.
1: I was wondering what you thought of accountability mechanisms for free speech on campus or academic freedom, because for private universities like us, it's not that we're bound by Congress.
2: And I think we have to be clear in our policies to make that a value that we're actually putting out there as core value of the institution. So I think we did a great job on the Karl Marx thing. I think we did a great job on the Rick Grinnell, Ambassador Grinnell, coming to campus. It was huge controversy over that. Many, many people wanted us to disallow it or fire him. We didn't. And I think there was a similar thing over Uju Anya and her critique of the Queen, right, which was also, I think, highly controversial. But we stood up and we protected her ability to say that and Rick O'Neill's ability to say that and et cetera, et cetera. So I think the policy has to be clear and we have to actually walk the walk, not just talk the talk. We have to make it visible to people the positive side of it, right? And we have to make sure that people can have experiences in classes or in deeper conversations or in other places where they come out of it, right, They come through being offended. They come through being uncomfortable and learn something. So I just think we have to find ways to make it vivid and visible to our students and to our faculty that even though it might be uncomfortable, the positives are great.
1: So in terms of making it visible, how would you say Carnegie Mellon's been trying to do that?
2: Well, the two examples I gave, I'll go back to. One is the classes, and there's another class I'll point to called Dangerous Ideas, right, which Simon Cullen put forth, which explicitly took on the idea of very, very controversial topics and tried to get people to talk about them in productive ways, factually and otherwise. Danny Oppenheimer teaches a class called Human Stupidity and Human Intelligence, Thinking Online versus Thinking in Person. And in both cases, he takes on very controversial issues and tries to get the students to learn how to debate these issues, right, in ways that in the end will be much more helpful to them than just shutting each other down. And then the president and the deans, especially the dean of Hines and the dean of Dietrich, me, have made a pretty big commitment to these deeper conversations where we try to get the issues that are controversial of the day, the Israel-Hamas, Israel-Palestinian conflict, and now the election, the polarization that's a part of it, and lean in. Get it out there and try to create venues and events and forums in which people really can discuss these things and hear perspectives that are sufficiently diverse that they can learn. And I think in the deeper conversations last year, we were very nervous about it, but we had these discussion groups on this book called Contested Histories. We had about 10 people run discussion groups, and students, faculty, and staff were all invited to come in, and each one of them filled up. And by all reports, most of those conversations went very well. There were a couple of difficult issues that came up, as one would expect. But I think what came out of it was that we need to keep doing these things. So we're not afraid to talk about controversial topics. We invite the students to come talk about it. We get readings that actually matter. We get people to come lecture who are serious, who are not just provocateurs, right? These are all hard issues, or they wouldn't be controversial. So, I mean, I just think that we have not only a duty – but we've also seen that if we do it and we do it well, it works. And that's, to me, very exciting.
1: In terms of discussing controversial issues, what do you think about universities who put out, you know, statements about the hot topics of the day?
2: I mean, as a dean, I have been in several situations where, you know, people were pressing me and pressing the university to come out and say something in support of or in defense of or condemning. There's often a very, very strong number of people who can say, you need to condemn, right? And you're very conscious as a dean or a provost or a president that no matter what you say, you're going to, you know, make somebody angry. You know that, right? And you know also that you can't be just expressing what you believe because you're not speaking for yourself. You're speaking for the institution. And so that's inherently an impossible task and ridiculously complicated. And I think that more times than not, we get it wrong or we do more damage than we might have done by just staying silent. So I kind of believe that the default should be silence. We should not expect administrators, right, to take positions on social issues because that's not their job. Their job is to create an environment in which those issues can be explored, discussed, learned about, researched. But, right, not every issue can be – we can't be silent about every issue. And the example that everybody keeps coming back to argue against that with is, suppose you were an administrator in 1932, 1933 Germany, and the Nazis were taking over. I mean, you would not want to look back and say, I said, no, don't say anything. And the same thing, I think, about George Floyd. I mean, that was such a crystallizing moment in the struggles we've had with racism, you know, in our society, that for people to say nothing would have been inappropriate in a certain way. And yet, when we did come out with a statement, we got savaged from both sides, right? Some people say that statement's much too weak, and then some people said that's much too strong. So, you know, one tries to make it split down the middle to some extent. But I really feel like the amount of hours that administrators have taken over trying to get a message that they really think represents the institution appropriately, what its values are, and that addresses its constituencies in a way that they'll be able to hear as opposed to find offensive or objectionable, you would be stunned at. I'll just say that. And I don't really think that you want me, right, and the other administrators on campus spending a lot of our time and our emotional energy worrying about those kind of messages ad nauseum. I think you'd rather me spend my time worrying about, like, what kind of a great program can we put together, right, that brings together statistics in English, you know, for something like that. So neither extreme works. You can't weigh in on everything, and you can't weigh in on nothing. But I would much rather see the default be that nobody expects us to weigh in. Much, much cleaner that way.
1: So you were mentioning social media. How do you think that contributes to the whole situation on campus and in the world?
2: Let me go out on a limb here and say, I deeply hate social media. I mean, I think, so we have had so many incidents where somebody had some reaction to something that got posted on social media. It blew up or ricocheted around and people, you know, got very upset about it before I even knew about it. You know, so it's the cycle of the social media explosion. It's not a week. It's not even a day. It's just an hour. And so, you know, you can't find the people that need to address it and answer it within an hour or within 2 hours every time. It's not practical. And there's been so many times where somebody has taken something and then gone with it on social media that in retrospect turns out to be not just false, but radically false or misleadingly false, right? And so you're in this trap where the speed of it and the way it amplifies and reaches so many people is so overwhelming and so much beyond our own capabilities, right? Even if I go onto social media and try to actually stop the bleeding or say something, right? You know, inevitably, the speed with which I have to do it, I'll make some mistake and say something that somebody finds ridiculously, or and then that will be its own story. And so every time we've been in these situations and we consider, well, we need to respond to that. They're saying something we know to be false. Somebody else says, don't say anything. You'll just make it worse. You'll provide gas to the fire. And they're right. So as quickly as it blows up, it tends to die down. But I think in general, the social media that I've seen, it worsens the discourse in almost every way.
1: Social media is great at letting people speak, but it's not so great when it comes to amplifying, say, misinformation or dangerous lies or even just things out of context.
2: Correct. And it's also not so great at somehow creating an environment in which people feel entitled or safe to say truly horrible things, troll people, and use tones or use statements that they would never say face-to-face because they're just too offensive and they're too socially unacceptable. But in social media, there's no problem to say it. And I think that, so I think it brings out the worst in us in a certain way. And I think it's just for all the political issues of the day, made everybody's life more stressful, more anxious, and worse. Is that extreme enough, Abby?
1: Well, I think a lot of people have a complicated relationship with social media.
2: Oh, yes. And I know I'm extreme. But I'm old. I'm in a generation where, you know, we didn't do social media, right? You know, and I brought up three daughters, and I remember this vividly with this age where when they were, like, interacting with their friends. Sometimes they'd speak in person. Sometimes they'd call them on the phone. Sometimes they'd text them. And they would modulate what they did depending on how intense the interaction was maybe going to be. Right? We never thought that. And so, you know, so I think the social media is just another outgrowth of that. It's a way to actually modulate how you're going to say something. But the way it gets amplified is just very unfortunate.
1: So if social media is part of the problem, what would you say is the solution to finding a good balance on this very thorny issue?
2: Well, I don't think you're going to stop social media. It's going to be what it is, and people are going to use it. And hopefully, over time, people will come to feel about social media that it's just sort of it's toxic, like, you know, like Twinkies are toxic, right? It's such a nice sugar high quickly, but if you keep eating Twinkies every day as your whole diet, you're going to feel like crap, right? And I think the same thing is true of social media. I think if that's your main diet, and you get addicted to it, it's just stressful. You feel anxious. You don't feel good. So I think hopefully if we provide better and more opportunities for people to interact in person and have discussions that they actually can enjoy, et cetera, and learn from, that they'll choose to do more of that and less of the social media. That's pretty optimistic and hopeful, but I'll stick with it.
1: Well, is there anything else you want to say before we run out of time?
2: I think that when I have had the experience of getting students and getting faculty into contexts in which they have enough time and they have enough safety to say what they actually think and to explore it, they behave well and they behave incredibly intelligently and they end up doing things and saying things that we all learn from. So I believe that I've already seen enough evidence to show that if we can create the context in which speech, right, can be free and productive, that is going to be a positive thing as opposed to a negative thing. So I'm encouraged, but I think it's going to take us an enormous amount of work to get there.
1: This has been Forbes Avenue on WRCT Pittsburgh. I've been Riona Duncan, and my guest today has been Dean Shinas. Thank you.
2: Thank you.
3: 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This is Alina C.D. Key. First up, we have South by Hippocampus.

You're listening to Where the Wired Things Are on WRCT Pittsburgh. That was South by Hippocampus. I think that was the first Hippocampus song I ever heard, and they got me. I'm a big fan. I actually saw them here in Pittsburgh live, earlier this year in February, and they were great. Next up is Vices by Sarah and the Sundays, also the first song I heard by Sarah and the Sundays.

That was Peach Trees by Axe and the Hatchet Men. Now I have some public service announcements for you all. First, each year, 40% of food in the U.S. never gets eaten. 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Now, ask yourself, what kind of friend are you? 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I really wanted to play Simulation Swarm. I feel like it just fit the playlist and the fall weather really well. I realize I've already played it on air, so another great option. Vampire Empire by Big Thief.

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Next up is Instant Crush Unpeeled by Cage the Elephant. This is their cover of Daft Punk's Instant Crush, which is a phenomenal song itself, but I think Cage the Elephant has a unique take on it.

Instant crush on Peeled by Cage the Elephant. I don't know, love it or hate it. I think it's a cool version of the song. I think both this and the original by Daft Punk are phenomenal songs. Next up is The Place Where He Inserted the Blade by Black Country New Road. Now, you really have to follow me for this song. It's a little long, but I think it's really amazing. Great story, so I hope you enjoy Black Country New Road.

There's a place where he inserted the blade by Black Country New Road. I recommend checking them out. They have a lot of really great music, and they recently released an album. This is from some of their older music, but give them a listen. Next up is Texas Hold'em by Rainbow Kitten Surprise off of their most recent album.

That was Whirly by Dominic Fike. Next up is Living in the Future by Peter McPolin. This is off of his recent album, which is, I think, really good. Let's hear this song, and then I'll tell you some of my other favorite songs off of this album.

Sorry, I was trying to pull up the track list of that album before the song started playing, and then I couldn't do it fast enough. But that was Living in the Future by Peter McPoland off of his recent album, Big Lucky. I really enjoyed the album. I think Peter McPoland is, like, very random but thoughtful in his songs. I also really liked Look It's Your Boyfriend, which is the third track. I think it's a fun song. And then after that, track four, I Love the Animals, is really weird. But it's good. So I do recommend giving this album, Big Lucky, a listen. Next up is Forever by Alex G.

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And Vibology. Now you ask, what does it mean? Why, it's the study of the chemistry between you and me. If you want to catch an unforgettable vibe of groovy, trip-hop, warm neo-soul, somber contemporary folk, magical dream pop, mind-bending experimental electronica, and maybe some occasional breakcore, tune in every Sunday at 5 p.m. In the background, we have Snap Out of It by Arctic Monkeys.

0: That was Drunk on Halloween by Wallows. Thanks for tuning in this Wednesday evening. Happy hump day. Remember, you can listen to Where the Wired Things Are every Wednesday from 6 to 7 p.m. here on WRCT Pittsburgh with me, Alina Siddiqui. Have a good night.
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0: 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Welcome to One World Radio. I am your host, Mark Lucier, joined by Keelan and Kusi. How are you, my friends?
1: Hello, how are you, Mark?
0: Today we have a fantastic guest, Siomaru, a fine art photographer whose work has been featured across the U.S. and is an author of several books focusing on photography and American history. Thank you for coming on the show today, Sio.
2: Oh, thanks for having me on. I'm really looking forward to our talk.
0: So are we. And you've worn many hats in your career. And I would just love to know, just get us started off, to get our listeners all set with everything. Could you just introduce yourself, talk a little bit about your background and how you got to this point in your life?
2: I'm going to try to give an abridged version, because if I kind of went into it in detail, it'll probably take up the entire hour. But in a nutshell, let's see if I can do that. I began as a musician growing up. So my background is mostly in music, you know, the arts in general. I love everything in the arts, but mostly in music. Growing up, this is pre-internet, before we had a lot of access to the information we now have. I couldn't figure out how to break into the business. So my parents, you know, being immigrants to the country, first generation, said, you know, it's important that you get a good education. And so we were flipping between either the medical field or the legal field. My father has some, his family has some background in medicine and all that. So we're kind of leaning towards that. But I eventually went into the legal field, graduated from law school, did well enough to get into a big corporate firm in New York City, but found that I didn't really like it. I didn't fit in very well. This is back in the 80s. It was kind of the go-go 80s. And, you know, my interest in the arts was still burning very passionately. So I started transitioning slowly into a field called entertainment law, which is not a big field because there's only so many folks who are pursuing the arts, you know, at a high level. But I did it mostly to learn from myself how to protect myself as an artist with copyrights and trademarks and all those things. But slowly started building a little practice on the side. And finally, I had enough where I was able to pursue it full time and leave the corporate jobs that I had. And so I did that for many years. I represented some well-known artists, managed a couple of artists as well, and also represented many new folks who were just brand new to it, trying to break in. But what happened was that in the 1990s, I forget exactly when it was, we started having this internet revolution come to be. And one of the things that arose out of it was this website called Napster. Some of you might remember Napster. And Napster was when the company started uploading, or actually the audience, the internet audience, started uploading illegal copies of their music to the internet so that people can share the music. It was a nice idea, except that it was cutting into the economics of the music industry, including the artists who created this music. And so eventually Napster got shut down. But during that time period, that actually impacted my law practice. You know, it was really hard to represent artists who don't have a lot of money to begin with. So I started shifting away from that back into corporate law that I was doing originally. I kind of went full circle. In the interim, I got diagnosed with cancer. So when that happened, there was kind of a big question mark because I wasn't sure if the cancer was going to be treatable, whether I was going to survive it or not. And that got me kind of thinking about, well, if I can get through this, what do I want to do next? I spent all these years helping other folks with their art and their music. Maybe it's time for me to change and kind of do my own thing, my own art and my own music. At that time period, I actually, even though I was representing clients as a lawyer, I actually had a little band on the side, and we would do shows in coffee houses. And sometimes I would just do it by myself, you know, as a solo artist. So fortunately, as you can all tell, I survived the cancer. But I kind of went through a period where I was kind of depressed and not really sure what to do next. I was very confused. But I did find a lot of peace and solace in just taking this little small digital camera. Digital cameras were starting to become a thing at the time. And I just found it very peaceful to walk through national parks and other natural areas by myself and just photograph, really just for the fun of it. But what was interesting was when I started doing shows again at the coffee houses, as a solo artist without the band, I started setting up a little table that had these pictures that I took from the National Park Service just to make it more interesting as an artist, to do something different from what other people were doing. So at my table, I had the pictures on display. I had my CDs. I had my T-shirts, right, as most artists will have. And to my great pleasure, I noticed that a lot of people really enjoyed the photographs. The photographs were actually outselling my CDs. And then it occurred to me that maybe photography is a direction I can go in to express myself artistically, because the difficulty with music is that it's really hard to keep a band together. You know, there's always issues with different band members. You know, they'd quit, they come back. Some of them had personal issues that got in the way, and it was really hard to make progress. So with photography, since it's just me, I don't have to consult anybody. I can work as hard as I want on it. But the problem was I didn't know how to get started with that. You know, how do I get traction so I can make it into a career? But what happened was I finally found out about this artist in residence program at a national park in Connecticut called Weir Farm National Historical Park. I didn't think I had the credentials to be accepted for this artist in residence program because they had applications from around the world on this, and they only accept one person for each month of the year. So the odds were against me. But I figured, let me just try it anyway and see what happens. It would be a good experience for the future when I have more credentials. And to my amazement, they actually accepted me. I got to live in the park for a month in a historical cottage. And I started photographing the park. That became my project. And what was great was when my residency ended, I kind of got back to where I was. Like, okay, well, that was great. I did the residency. Again, what do I do now? Where do I go with this thing? Some months later, the park called me and they were inquiring about the photographs that I took. They were interested in using the photographs to document the park, to help draw more attention to the park. And so they eventually decided to commission me to formally create a collection of the entire park. And this got renewed several times so I can photograph different aspects of the park. And then other national parks found out about it. And they asked me to do the same thing for them. And so this is going back, if I remember my years correctly, I think this is back in 2011. And basically from 2011 till now, it's been nonstop. It's been one park after another, one project after another, which have given rise to books and exhibits, media interviews like this one here. So that's what I kind of rolled with that. And eventually, you know, I was still practicing law, you know, on the side. There's not a lot of money when you're an artist. But eventually I was able to transition completely out of law so that at the moment now I'm doing this full time. So that's a long answer to your question, but I'm happy to fill in blanks here and there as you see them.
0: Well, wonderful. We appreciate that. And like I said at the beginning, you have worn many different hats, and I'm really interested in practically everything you said and wanting to hear more about each individual thing. But like you said earlier, it might take more than the hour. I'm really interested in hearing about your photography. You had spoken about how it brought you a lot of peace and it was a way of healing. Do you feel like that influences you in what you choose to capture? And I'm also curious about your process of taking photos and what goes into capturing those perfect moments or imperfect moments.
2: How it influences my work. You know, when I never really thought about it. That's a good question. I would say that I'm not consciously aware of how it influences my work, but now that you raise the question, I can see how it does subconsciously, because the thing about photography is, I think most people, when they photograph with their smartphone or whatever they may use, they're mostly photographing impulsively. You know, they see something, they go, wow, and they snap a picture. And, you know, the picture might be a little bit crooked or the lighting might be just

0: So I'm a lot more deliberate about it. But the point that I'm making is when I'm photographing, I am thinking about what I'm photographing. Why does it interest me? How can I create a picture of something that's been photographed a lot by other people and compose it in a way that's more interesting? It's different from what other people are doing. And how can I create a series of photographs so that when you put them together, they might present a story? And it might not even be a story in a literal sense. It just might be the way you feel about the picture, you know? So part of it is trying to capture a feeling, which is hard to do that when you're talking about a two-dimensional image that is smaller than the reality you're actually capturing. Music is kind of the same way in a sense. I'm a musician, so if I do a song and it's 3 or 4 minutes long, that's not a lot of time. It's not like a movie that's 90 minutes or 2 hours long. And yet within those few minutes, I have to convey a story and hopefully a feeling, one that makes people sad or contemplative or hopped up and happy. So in that sense, I think that when I was wandering, I felt a sense of peace because I was so focused on what I was photographing and looking at that it took my mind away from, you know, the cancer and all the other things. And in a way, it was a celebration of the fact that I'm alive and that I can experience all these things that we sometimes take for granted. You know, often we go to a park and we're not really maybe looking as closely as we should. Like when I'm walking in a park or walking on a trail, a lot of times I'm looking on the ground. So I'm not just looking at the periphery where my head is pointed, but I'll look down on the ground that I'm walking at and what beauty do I see there? There might be a collection of leaves that create like a little scene, you know, or some interesting rocks, and I look up also. So I think that is how, you know, that experience with cancer, together with other things in my past, you know, with music and all that, impacted my photography. So I hope that gives you some sense of my process.
1: Exhibition called The Seat of Action Revisits Long Island's Revolutionary War History. And I think my question would be, what was the central question or idea you were trying to explore through this body of work?
0: Okay, yeah, sure. The Long Island Museum, which is in Stony Brook, is a Smithsonian-affiliated museum. And so in celebration or in anticipation of America's 250th anniversary, they decided they wanted to stage an exhibit to focus on the Revolutionary War, but zeroing in on how that impacted Long Island specifically, you know, what life was like during that time period. So this exhibit opened up in February, if I remember correctly, and it continues until October 18th. Obviously, with July 4th coming up, you know, we're kind of putting a special emphasis on it. But the curators of the exhibit were addressing what it was, trying to give people a sense of what life was like on Long Island during the Revolutionary War when the British came and actually occupied the entire island. And so it was basically run by Great Britain. And that brought in a lot of difficulty for the population. You know, there were a lot of challenges there. My contribution to this exhibit, which includes about 80 artifacts, these artifacts include weapons from the time period, wardrobe, you know, clothing, paintings. It's a wide variety of artifacts. So my contribution was some of the photographs that I took for the National Park Service. So these are the only contemporary artifacts that are on display. All the other ones are from that time period. And so the artifacts that I contributed, these photographs, were of an estate on Long Island called the William Floyd Estate. And William Floyd was one of the founding fathers of the country. He signed the Declaration of Independence. He was a general that served under George Washington, but he's kind of a mysterious founding father. What I mean by that is that a lot of people will know who Ben Franklin is. He signed the Declaration of Independence. They'll know who John Hancock is, or at least they're familiar with the names, but hardly anybody is familiar with the name William Floyd. And although most of the, you know, if not, like the vast majority of the signers of the Declaration of Independence are virtually unknown because there's so many of them, William Floyd is probably among the least known. And the reason why is because his estate on Long Island was taken over by the British. William Floyd and his family had to leave Long Island for their safety, but the British took over his estate and they ransacked it. And in ransacking it, they destroyed or stole all the things that belonged to William Floyd that might

0: might give us a sense of who this person was. So in my photographs, the National Park Service asked me or commissioned me to photograph the William Floyd Estate. And so my focus was to try to make someone like William Floyd seem as real as possible. Because when you read history in the books, sometimes it can be kind of dry and a little bit boring and uninteresting, depending on how the historian presents the history. And also, it's so far away, you know, that we can't really connect with it. It's before we had airplanes and cars and people dressed differently and they powdered their hair and kind of hard to connect. And then when you have a mysterious person like William Floyd, you know, it just seems more of a disconnect. So I wanted to make him as real as possible. So in my photographs, I photographed a close-up of his working desk, one of the few things that remains that's on view. The public can go see this if they visit the William Floyd Estate. But then I asked the National Park Service, is there anything else that you might have that belonged to William Floyd? And they said, yeah, but they're not on public display because they're so rare that we don't want to take the chance that they might get stolen or damaged. Some of them are so delicate that just moving them around is not a wise idea. So I said, well, look, the ones that you can move that are in the archives, do you mind placing them on the desk? And graciously, they did it for me because I said, you know what? If I photograph it, then we have it forever. So, you know, where people can see it. So these include like an inkwell that William Floyd used. It includes a snuff box. So the snuff box is there. There's also a wine bottle that has like his initials on it. So these things that are always stored away in the archives were put on his desk, and I photographed that close so people can see it. And then they have a ceremonial sword that belonged to William Floyd. And that one they didn't want to move. So I went to the archives and I created a little kind of a background so it didn't look like it was in an archive. And I photographed that sword. So my hope is that when people see this, they realize, yeah, this is not just some character in history. This is a real person. I'm looking a close up at his sword where he actually had his hand on it. Or I'm looking at his inkwell where he signed important documents of the era. I'm looking at his wine bottle and his snuff box that maybe he used to kind of take some of the pressure off when you're in a war with a superpower. So that was kind of my contribution among the 80 artifacts around display, to make this as real as possible for modern day Americans and really modern day anybody, because I think, you know, that situation is relevant to many places around the world, including South Africa, right? I mean, if I remember my history correctly, I believe it was 1994 when apartheid ended. And so in a sense, your nation like ours is still kind of in the process of developing. You know, we're trying to figure out, you know, who belongs here, whose stories are important, how do we tell these stories, how do we preserve memory? So a lot of that underlies the work that I've done for the National Park Service and that is on display at the museum.
1: So, Shiamaru, we in the changing world, you know, the world of technology. So now I want to know, as an artist, actually I would call you like a history preserver, you know, because with these exhibitions you learn more, especially when it comes to the history. But now we're in the changing world of technology, you know, how you as individual or as an artist or a creative manage to adapt with technology. As you know, most things now are done virtually. For example, us, we're doing this interview virtually. How you as a creative adopted into the virtual world?
0: It's a good question. Fortunately for me, I think because of my background, I am what technologists will often refer to as an early adopter. And what that means is that when a new technology comes along, creative people like myself will oftentimes, you know, run toward it to check it out and explore it and see what we can do with it, which is a very different response from other folks who maybe don't have a creative background. So their minds kind of work differently. And so when something new comes up, they tend to resist it. They're suspicious of it, or they find it overwhelming, and it takes time for them to kind of, you know, get with the program, so to speak. You know, I mean, I remember when the internet first came out, there were people I knew not from the creative community who are like afraid of it. They go, I don't go on the internet, you know, there's too many things can happen. Or people were not willing to accept the iPhone when it first started coming up. But I and other artists who I think are, you know, are very open-minded about technology, we try to find ways to use it to enhance connection and community. So, for instance, with the internet and social media and the digital world, what I do like about it is that I am able to take a photograph that I created. And although I do enjoy the museum exhibits, I like seeing my photograph printed and on a nice frame, you know, and it's on the wall and people can walk in and you see them looking at it. That's a very beautiful experience and I love it. But it is limiting because if someone doesn't live near that museum or they don't have the money to travel there, they're not going to see it, right? You guys in South Africa, I mean, I hope you can come see the exhibit, but that's a big trip for you, a big commitment. However, if you go to my website or if you go on my social media accounts, you can see those photographs. And that's what I love about it, you know, that it becomes available to a wider audience. And politically speaking, if I may, I think it kind of, hopefully it may help in some way to stir up ideas in folks who maybe are living under governments that try to suppress some of those ideas. So to the extent they're able to get access to the internet, you know, they can see these exhibits, they can see the photographs, they can go to the national park sites and see some of the scenery and beauty, and it might even inspire them. Another thing too, just to address your question, is that photographers are always seeking to get their works published in a book. I have had the great fortune of having 3 books out. I have a 4th one that's going to be coming out next year, but it is very difficult to get a book deal. In fact, when you do see books by photographers, and they won't say this because they don't really want to, but most of the time they're self-published or they had to pay for the book for the publisher in order to print it. I have fortunately not had to deal with that, so I'm very grateful for it. But the point that I'm making is that traditionally, books were a way for a photographer or an artist to get their material out to a wider audience. Again, if you're unable to get a book deal, the internet and the technology of the digital world is a way to get it out there. I kind of liken it almost to feathers. You know, you throw feathers in the wind and you never know where it's going to end up. It just kind of goes everywhere. Even with the media, by the way, you know, I had an organization contact me just last week. They're setting up an exhibit and they wanted to use one of my photographs as a background for like a diorama, you know? And so I was curious on how they found out about me because I wasn't even aware of this organization. And it was from an article that was written about me in a newspaper in New Jersey some years ago, actually. So that newspaper is long gone. You know, the print is long gone by now, but the article lives on the newspaper's website. And so this person from the organization who was doing the research came across it, read the article, became aware of my work, and then through that was able to track me down. You know, the technology, if it's used wisely, can really help a lot. Now, the downside of it is that, you know, it could also be a problem. So now, one of the things that most people are grappling with is AI, right? Artificial intelligence. How does that impact artists? And I'm intrigued by AI, but sure, like anybody else, I'm a little bit wary of it because I don't really know where it's all going to go. My work, along with many other people, I am sure, unbeknownst to me, is being utilized to feed into the system so that it can learn how to create certain types of images. I have not seen anything yet that I'm aware of that is would be a copyright infringement of my work. But I am aware of that, and I do keep an eye out on it. And I actually started inserting in my contracts for the work that I do, the National Park Service and elsewhere, a prohibition against anyone knowingly inputting my work or using it in any way in connection with AI, and also imposing an obligation that they should make best efforts to avoid my work getting utilized by AI until the dust settles and we kind of know where it's all going to go. So that's kind of my take on it.
2: I'm interested to hear about the collaboration you have with certain individuals like members of Congress. I know some of your work is on display at Congressman Jim Himes' office. I know you've worked on commission with the National Park Service. How do they go about getting in contact with you? Do they lay out ideas like what they want from this? What's that process like?
0: Okay, so are you asking that with regard to the National Park Service or the people from Congress?
2: Both, if you don't mind.
0: Both. Okay, yeah, sure. Okay, so the National Park Service, when they commission me on a project, most of the time they are already familiar with what I do. So they kind of get it, they know it, they like it, and they basically want me to do the same thing. So generally, they don't tell me what to do, which is great. You know, I have complete artistic freedom. Picture doesn't look good, it's my fault, you know. But what they want is they like the idea that I am using technology, as we just discussed, in a way to connect a greater community of folks with the Park Service. You see, with the Park Service, when you ask the average person on the street, anywhere in the world, about the National Park Service, the first thing that's probably going to come to mind is going to be places like the Redwoods, the Grand Canyon, Yosemite National Park, places like that, the big grand places out west with the beautiful vistas, because those are very famous parks and they're among the very first parks. But what they don't always know about is that much smaller parks in the Northeast mostly, and these parks, although they're very beautiful as well, they are more vistas for the mind, is the way I would think about it, because they're more about ideas. They're more about the founding of the country, you know, how it all began, whether it's George Washington's birthplace, or it might be someone like Julian Alden Weir, who's like one of the founders of the American version of French Impressionist painting. So it's a different type of experience, and a lot of people don't know about these parks. So when I do a collection for the park, it's a way for those images to get out like feathers in the wind, as I mentioned, through the internet for other people to become aware of these places. I'm very aggressive in trying to showcase these places. So I'll go on programs like yours to talk about it. I'll try to, I'll get on television, I'll get on radio. I try to set up exhibits. So they give me a lot of latitude because they know that my heart is, you know, really in their best interest. But where they're very helpful is that the folks who work at the National Park Service are experts. Many of them have PhDs in history and in archaeology. So they're able to point me in the right direction. They can take me to an archive that I didn't know existed that has these rare items that no one ever gets to see on public view. Or they're able to give me a tour of the park and point out different interesting places in the landscape that, again, a casual visitor might not know about. They can provide me with lots of documentation about the history of the place. So I'll study all these materials before I even snap a picture. And this way, when I go to the park to do my work, you know, my head is filled with different ideas and different facts about the park. I'm never going to be the expert that these folks are, but I'm coming in with a lot more knowledge about, you know, how to direct my attention. So that's kind of how we work together there. Many times they're also very helpful in connecting me with partners in the community for an exhibit or for some other way where we can work together to get the public involved. As far as the politicians go, you know, I see them as resources for also connecting with audiences, their constituency. So in the case of Weir Farm, what happened was Senator Joe Lieberman, who was a presidential candidate back in the day, he was in his final year before he retired from Congress. And that final year was pretty much when I had finished the collection of photographs that I took at Weir Farm and I was promoting it. And so I already knew, again, thanks to the Park Service, that Lieberman was the sponsor of the bill that got introduced into Congress to create this national park called Weir Farm that was eventually signed by the President of the United States. So knowing that he was the sponsor of the bill, I figured, well, you know, he would have an interest in knowing about the work that I did. He may not. Maybe he's not interested at all, but I figured it's worth a shot. So what I did was I just, out of the blue, I just sent them an email, not expecting to get a response, but I did it. And one of his, I think it was his chief of staff, got back to me And to my great satisfaction, he was very interested. And at the last minute, he asked me to come to Washington to meet with him and his staff about what we can do together on this. And so I went down there, met with him. And what came of it was he decided to, because it was his final year, to kind of celebrate this legislation by having an exhibit in his Washington, D.C. office of my photographs in his conference room. And that was great because that conference room gets visited by many VIPs and people from the community because that's where they talk their business. And so in being in the conference room, they get to see the pictures and become aware of the park. He did a reception for me, which I thought was very kind. And so he invited, you know, people from Congress and other staff members. So we had a really nice turnout there for that as well. And then later on, probably maybe a year or two later, I forget what the time sequence was exactly, but when I finally got a book deal to do a book called Weir Farm National Historical Park, I said, well, you know, it'd be great if to kind of set up the tone of the book and to kind of introduce it, it'd be great if Lieberman would consider writing a foreword. So I contacted his chief of staff and she got, you know, she spoke to the senator and fantastically, he wrote a foreword for the book. So he's credited on the cover and he wrote a very nice foreword that kind of set up, you know, how the park came to be and his involvement in it. So that was kind of a relationship that, again, I just pursued it out of the blue, not expecting anything, but I'm kind of bold that way. If I figured that there's no harm, there's no embarrassment, if I don't hear back from them, just give it a try. So I did the same thing with Congressman Himes. So when Himes got elected to office, he is the representative for the district that Weir Farm is in. And I knew that he had visited Weir Farm and had an interest in it. It is part of his constituency. So I contacted him too, out of the blue. Fortunately, he was also interested. So I met with him. And so then we set up an exhibit. He has two offices in his district, one in Bridgeport and one in another place I'm forgetting right now. But the point is that we decided to have photographs. In fact, he even picked out the photographs that he liked. And we put him up in all the in his two district offices. And then later on, I did the same thing with the mayor of Stamford. So I contacted the mayor of Stamford because the mayor is a big supporter of the arts. And he has like a reception area that's very big. And they typically do exhibits every month. So I contacted them. They were interested as well. For reasons I don't remember now, because this is a while ago, the mayor was not available for me to meet with him. But at the time, Congressman Himes had an office on the same floor as the mayor in Stamford. Even though it hadn't, the exhibit with the mayor had no connection with the congressman was kind enough to have me do a video with him talking about Weir Farm and talking about the photographs, what it means for him, and basically promoting the exhibit, even though it was for the mayor. And interestingly, by the way, Himes is a Democrat. The mayor of Stamford at the time was a Republican. So it was kind of nice to see some bipartisan cooperation in supporting something that should be important to both Republicans and Democrats. So that was kind of nice. But we also use it as an opportunity to promote the community. So I asked the congressman, they said, hey, would you mind? I don't want it to just be about me, you know, my photographs. Why don't you also say something like, hey, come down to the exhibit. And then after you see the exhibit, come hang out in Stamford because, you know, there's some nice restaurants here. There's other places you can see. You can go catch a movie. And the idea was that it would help bring some business to the community. So he was all for that. He thought it was a great idea. And then he did that in the video. You can see this video. It's on my website. It's on YouTube. But that's what I like doing. You know, I like connecting all these dots and getting in as many as many players involved as possible because they have audiences that are different from mine. And if we pull them all together, I think everyone benefits.
3: Just going back to your history about yourself and, you know, with a background that involves music law and later your return to arts after a major life change, how has that shift influenced your sensitivity to narrative and emotions in photography?
0: Immensely, it impacts me. I mean, I'll give you a couple examples. When I was photographing the William Floyd estate, One of the things that I came across was a cemetery for the family, for the William Floyd family. And it's a beautiful cemetery, very ornate tombstones, has information about, you know, who lived, you know, who died here, the first name, last name, the year they were born, the year they died, who they were related to. And then I noticed off to the side, there was a much smaller graveyard. There was only like six, I think it was six white crosses. And I was curious on what that was. And when I saw it, it was very moving because I didn't see it right away. And then I realized that what it was a slave cemetery. This was a little graveyard for some of the slaves that worked under William Floyd for his family. And what was moving about it was that crosses were very simple. They were just wood. There was only one name on each cross. It was just like a first name. And it was not, certainly not the original African name of the person. It was a name that was given to them by their enslavers. And they were very typical names of the era for slaves. Names like Caesar, you know, Lon, names like that. But it had no information about them. There was no, doesn't say who their family was, and say when they were born, when they died. And the whole thing is a mystery, just like William Floyd is a mystery, because no one's really, really sure there are even bodies under there, or if it was just there as like a memorial. But I photographed it. And again, when I first saw it, it actually kind of scared me a little bit because I wasn't expecting it. And it was very moving. So when I took those photographs, I didn't want to just document the site. I also wanted the pictures to give a sense of how I felt about it, which is, again, very hard to do. But if you look at the photographs, they're on my website, and you'll probably see them in different articles online. You'll see there's a lot of blur in the pictures, you know, like a creative, dreamy kind of a blur. And it wasn't because I didn't know what I was doing. I didn't focus. I did it on purpose. If you look at the picture, you'll see that some parts of the pictures are very, very sharp. They're tack sharp. But then other parts are very dreamy and blurry. And I kind of wanted to suggest that it is kind of a dream, almost like a bad dream, I suppose. And it kind of gives you a sense of nostalgia of the past, almost like it's a thought or a memory. And it gives you a sense of how I had a mix of emotions inside. So, you know, it's up for interpretation, how people want to, you know, take it. But I did that intentionally. And also, I removed the color. So the photographs are either a stark black and white, or they're a sepia, kind of like a brownish color. But that's one way how I approached emotion. And then another way that actually happened pretty recently, we might have read in the newspapers around the world in January this year, the U.S. administration's desire to take over the island of Greenland to make it part of the United States, either make it a 51st state or some kind of territory. And that moved me a lot because my family, my mother in particular, is from Puerto Rico. And although I was born in Brooklyn, growing up, I was always kind of confused about how Puerto Rico fits in with the United States because it's not a state. Yet we're citizens, so what is it exactly? And I remember distinctly my mother, very matter-of-factly, it wasn't with anger or anything, she was just saying Puerto Rico is a colony. You know, we were a Spanish colony, then the United States. I kind of connected with Greenland's response to this overture by the United States because they're kind of stuck in the middle. You know, it's mostly an Inuit community. I mean, there are Danish people there, but it's mostly Inuit. And so they were colonized by Denmark. So you have that whole history, right? So I can connect that with Puerto Rico. But now you have this other superpower, the United States, wanting to take them as well. And meanwhile, they're in the middle of this whole thing. And meanwhile, all the discussions that are happening, you know, above them, so to speak, is between the government of Denmark and the government of the United States. And where are they, you know, where's their voice in this whole thing? So I went to Greenland in April and I funded this on my own. It's not through the National Park Service. Nobody funded it. I paid for it. And I just decided I want to photograph Greenland and not as a tourist, but just try to get a sense of what it's like what everyday life is like for these folks, you know, because nobody really knows much about Greenland, really, when you think about it. It's not a tourist attraction the same way, say, you know, Mexico is, or England, or some other places. In fact, when most people go, they usually go in the summertime when the weather is milder. They usually go on a boat trip, and the boat shows them the icebergs. So I went in April. Warmer, it's not winter time, but it was still mighty cold, you know, I can tell you that. And I didn't go on the boat, I didn't see icebergs. I just walked every day through the town, through the city. It's called Nuuk, it's the name of the city. It's a capital, actually, of Greenland. It's about 20,000 people. So they call it a city. For me, coming from New York, it's more of a town, but it's very, you know, it's very intimate. It's a smaller place. And I sometimes would walk up to 10 miles a day, just photographing off the street. And I just wanted to see, well, what's it like there? What do people look like? How do they dress? What do they eat? What do they do? What are their jobs? What's the landscape like? And I have all those pictures on my website. In fact, I did an interview on NPR about it. And the idea behind it is to hopefully get people to connect and realize that there's a whole world out there that we don't know about. And they're living their own lives, and they have their own desires and aspirations. And so when we're talking about this competition between the United States, Russia, China, and the interest in the resources there, right? So the minerals that are going to be needed for AI technology and all that sort of thing, and also the oil, there is this other dynamic that we have to take into account. And it's important because it hit the headlines in January, but then it kind of died off. You don't really see much in the news about it. I mean, there is reporting happening on it, but it's not really top of mind. And so I was kind of hoping that my photographs, in a way, would help keep it top of mind. And it's going to come back in the news at some point in time, because although we don't see it in the headlines that much, there are negotiations happening every single day between the United States and Denmark about the future of this island. So it is happening, even though we're not aware of it. And so at some point, those negotiations are going to go somewhere where it's, I would think it's going to command the headlines again. And hopefully my images will add some nuance to it, so that people realize there's a community of people in there. And there's also an environment there. There's an environment that's very pristine, that is melting away because of climate change. And there are folks from the U.S. and elsewhere, actually, that are looking to create AI data centers there. They're looking to do mining for ores. They're looking to drill for oil. And that's going to have an impact on the environment, and not just how the environment looks, but how it affects the people whose livelihoods depend on that. Many of the Inuit there are, you know, basically fishermen, and they hunt for seals and whale, and that's part of their diet. And so it's going to, all those things, the climate and the interest from industrialists, are going to impact that and change their way of life. So I think from my point of view, it was partially emotional, but also political, historical. When I was there, there's a lot of construction going on in Nuuk. I mean, there are cranes everywhere. So the photographs that I took of the city, it's not going to look that way in a few years from now. It's going to look completely different. You're going to see a lot of newer buildings. It's just going to change. So I think there's many layers and many levels that one can interpret the photographs beyond the initial emotional interest that drew me there.
1: 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I feel like you should have your own podcast, because the way you say things in details is so nice and clear. Thank you for that. But now on my side, my last question, because of time, where can people learn more or visit the exhibition, especially for people who are in the continent of Africa?
0: Sure. The best thing is to go to my website, because it's kind of a central hub for everything. They can certainly find me on Facebook and Instagram, but, you know, my website is mine. You know, I don't have to worry about some social media company going out of business or changing their algorithm. So my website is www.siamaro.com. And again, because my name is kind of odd, Siamaro is spelled with an X. So it's X-I-O-M, like Mary, A-R-O, CMRO.com. If they go there on the very first page, they're going to see an announcement about the exhibit, and they can also download a free ebook. It's a 60-page ebook that I put together. This is back before publishers were interested in giving me book deals. So I didn't let anything stop me. So I created an ebook and this electronic book that they can download. It's basically a PDF file. They can learn more about William Floyd. Because again, this exhibit at the museum is not just about William Floyd. It's about that entire portion of history on Long Island. But if they want to learn, you know, a little bit more about this mysterious founding father, then they can get a sense of that through the ebook, and it's free of charge.
2: First off, as a kid who grew up in Connecticut, it's very cool to hear about places and towns and people I know and I've been to. And I think it's really awesome that where you got your start in photography is in my home state and a place that I really hold dear. So my final question is, what are some places that have really inspired you? These can be places that have a cultural impact on you, have really inspired your photography. You mentioned a lot about Greenland, where there was a lot of intention on trying to have some political power and bring attention to that. Where are some other places that have really spoken to you on that level and you've wanted to showcase with your photography?
0: Yeah, I would say the city of New York, New York City. I grew up in New York. And what I love about New York City is that it is truly a melting pot or a gumbo of everything on the planet. You know, it's just amazing. And it's a different kind of photography because when I photograph the National Park Service, you know, nothing is moving around. I'm photographing a scenery or I'm photographing an architectural structure. I'm on a tripod with my camera. It's a big camera. In New York City, it's just total chaos, you know, especially Times Square. There's all kinds of people walking around. You got to worry about terrorists and pickpockets and troublemakers and people selling drugs. You got to look out for the traffic. I mean, it's just an exhilarating, very exciting place to be for me anyway. And so I go with a smaller camera. There's no tripod. And I'm just trying to compose as quickly as I can. I have to think almost like a computer because everything is moving so fast. So I'm trying to anticipate the action before it disappears and goes away. So that's almost like an exercise for me, which, you know, I have to be on such a high alert mentally on many different levels that when I photograph the national park or photograph Greenland, which is a much calmer place, you know, I find it a lot easier and a lot calmer. So it's almost like exercising, you know. So, and New York City has so many different cultures and languages and peoples and ethnicities. And so I find that really interesting. It's always changing also. So again, people 10 years from now who look at my photographs from now, they're going to say, yeah, it's familiar, but it's also very different. And so, and there's political protests in New York City. There's different ways of dressing in New York City. I've seen and photographed, you know, people in traditional African garb, you know, and then like, you know, a couple of seconds later, I see some artists dress in a kind of crazy way, kind of like the way I dress. And then you see conservative business people. And it just gives you a kind of a thumbnail view of all of humanity and how it can work together in a city. I mean, even though there's always going to be conflict when you have that many different kinds of people, by and large, we're living in the city with a great degree of harmony. You know, we're not killing each other. There's not warfare on the streets. So it's a wonderful thing. I just find that really inspiring and really interesting. And it really sharpens my photography skills. And fortunately, those photographs have ended up in two books. I have one book called Street Photography of New York City. The subtitle is Street Haunting in the Big Apple. And then I have another book that I'm working on now, also on New York City street photography, that'll be out next year. So it's a very different kind of a thing, but they're still related at its core. That's the way at least I look at it.
2: Ciamaro, on behalf of One World Radio, thank you so much for taking the time today to speak with us. This was a truly riveting conversation about a variety of topics, and we really appreciate it.
0: Yeah, thank you. I really appreciate it. I love the fact that you guys from Cape Town are in on this. It's just fantastic. I love it, and I hope we get to do it again one day.
1: Also, the reason we were giving you more time into expressing yourself, everything was in detail. It was beautiful. Thank you very much for the information that you shared with us.
0: Well, thanks for the extra time. I sometimes worry that I'm talking too much, so I appreciate your generosity with the time.
2: Thank you. We love guests who can really go into great detail, because an hour is a long time. I don't know if we've truly realized that, but we always appreciate that. And it's always fun to hear the enthusiasm. I mean, I've only done this for a little over a month, but hearing all the incredible things that people have been able to do all in one life is just incredible.
0: Yeah, well, it helps. You know, when you're excited about something, I can't help but to get amped up and talk about it. And I appreciate your comments, because I do take that very seriously. I don't want to bore people or make it all about me, like I'm some egomaniac. But I can say, honestly, that I've done many talks for different museums and events and things. And many times a talk is just slated for half an hour or an hour. And then all of a sudden, the audience just keeps asking questions, and I'm there for 2 hours. And I don't mind it at all. It just kind of goes by real quick. So hopefully your audience who's listening will feel the same way about it. Again, I'm very grateful for the time and for the opportunity to speak to your audiences about these things that maybe they're not aware of, and maybe one day we'll do it again.
2: And we would love that. Great. Thank you again. Thank you, Keelan and Kusi, for both being amazing co-hosts. I couldn't do this without you guys. So thank you.
3: Thank you, Mark.
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5: 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Hey everybody, this is Peter, and it is time for the new and newer music show. Actually, this is the last show of the semester, and then I'm going to take the summer off. This week, I'll be playing lots of new music for you. I'll be playing the newest from Gladdy, the newest from Honey Dijon, but let's start off with this cool track I really like. This is the newest from Sweet Pill, and this is Glow.

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If you're interested in underwriting for WRCT, you can email pr@wrct.org for more information about promotional exchanges and other partnership opportunities. Okay, so we just heard the newest from Status, Non-Status. That was At All. Before that, a pretty cool new track from Gladdy with Future Spring. And before that, the newest from Sweet Pill with Glow. And I really like that Sweet Pill and that Gladdy track. They're pretty good. What do we got next? Okay, we got the newest here from Jack White. I believe this is the track he played on SNL last week. This is God and the Broken Ribs.

0: Babes, what are you doing?
1: What? I'm just mowing the lawn.
0: No, it's blazing hot and dry out here. Don't you remember? Smokey Bear says.
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0: Oh, it's on
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1: Right. 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
1: All right, everybody. Hope you're enjoying the show. Let's see. That was the newest from Honey Dijon, and that's The Nightlife. Before that, Lime Garden with 23. And we started off that set with Jack White, and that's God and the Broken Rib. This next track is one you might have heard. It's this Canadian band. I think they're from Montreal, and I'm going to try to pronounce their name, but it's Engine de Poitrine. I'm not sure how to pronounce it. Even the name of the track is in French. It's like Fabink. I'm not sure. But it's the band with two members, and they both are covered in polka dots and wear a paper mache masks. And this track is pretty cool. It's pretty insane. And if you haven't seen them yet, you should definitely check them out. In fact, my a friend of mine just searched for them on her phone, and a bunch of polka dots came up, which was kind of funny. I guess it was like a Google thing. So, yeah, check this out. I hope you like it.

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I'm your host, DJ Addy. Thanks for tuning in tonight. Starting off with Love is a State by Paid.

That was Love is a State, a new single from Swedish singer Blade. He's got a new album out, just came out last week, called Sulfur Surfer. Up next, it's Nothing More by After from last year.

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WRCT has lots of other great shows, such as The Buffer, unloading the best of EDM, rock and hyperpop from Earth's nearest neighbor straight into your ears. The Buffer, that's Mondays at 10 p.m. And this is new from U2, from their Easter Lily EP. It's Resurrection Song.

That was Mosquitoes by the Beths. Before that, we heard Pravda by Vampire Weekend. 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Back to the music, it's Bashville on the Sugar by New Zealand band Yumi Zuma from their new album, new from this year, No Love Lost.

That was Delusion the South by Squirrel Flower from her 2021 album Planet Eye. Squirrel Flower is someone I know personally, and she's going on tour this summer. Up next, it's Husbands by Geese from 2025's Getting Killed.

That was Slow Mo Kakaida by The Dam Builders from their 1994 debut album Encendidor, a Boston band from the 90s on a reunion tour this past spring. I saw them live in New York City. Up next, it's something you've never heard before. You've never heard this before. This is a deep cut. This is from 2016. It's a live recording of Sleeper Skin from very small band called Alien Girls, of which Solar Flower was a member in Iowa 10 years ago. Long since disbanded, this is from their Alien Girls Live album.

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That was The Gardener by Heaven from their 1969 album The Invisible City of Kitez. Some more psychedelic rock, but from many decades later. This is Mirror in the Mirror by Dual Sons from their self-titled album released last year. A few months ago, I ran into the drummer of Dual Sons at the gym.

That was Third Uncle by Brian Eno from Taking Tiger Mountain by Strategy. Well, folks, that's all I have for you tonight. I'm your host, DJ Addy, signing off of this week's edition of From the Basement right here on WRCT 88.3. Don't touch that dial. The Mockster is up next with Viva La Mock, and he'll take you all the way until 1 in the morning. Thanks for tuning in. We'll see you next week.

0: Forbes Avenue is a production of WRCT Pittsburgh. The opinions expressed are those of the participants and not necessarily those of WRCT, its members, or Carnegie Mellon University. 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
1: Hi, I'm Richard Gordon. Today on Forbes Avenue, we present the second part of an interview I recorded in August of 2022 with John Scalzi, whose science fiction has delighted readers for decades.
2: Let's go back to talking about some of your fiction. The science fiction elements really allow you to tell a ripping good yarn, create some great characters we recognize, but put them under stress, if you will, from the science fiction elements of the story. And you still then can talk about issues that we face or we recognize today.
3: Absolutely. Well, again, I mean, science fiction takes place in the future, but it's about what's going on in the world today, partly because the writers live in the world today and partly because the audiences live in the world today. Science fiction allows us to model what our concerns are in a way that people don't immediately feel like they might themselves be personally attacked or that it's a little too on the nose and will make them feel uncomfortable. And one of the things that's really interesting about science fiction, you know, film, TV, books, is that you can look at every generation and every era of science fiction, and you can see basically what they were really concerned about. In the 60s and 70s, there were a lot of books about overpopulation. There was Mad Max in the 70s and a lot of nuclear holocausts and stuff like that. In the 1980s, we got cyberpunk, which was about basically the decline of civilization. So whenever you want to know what people are actually scared of in whatever era, read the dystopic science fiction of the time, and that will pretty much tell you. And so that is the goal of science fiction, is that it gives us a sort of safe place to model like the worst case scenarios. So we have some sort of understanding. This is one of the things that I always say to people, is that one of the reasons that we never actually had a nuclear exchange between the United States and the Soviet Union was that so much of our science fiction modeled what the post-apocalypse of nuclear exchange would look like, and none of them were like, hey, this was okay, it worked out great for people, right? It got enough into our conversation that people were like, maybe we couldn't actually launch the missiles. You were there. You know what it's like. I remember when I was in 1980, in the 80s, there was that ABC television movie called The Day After.
1: Yes.
3: And they made us watch it. I was in high school at the time. They made us watch it. And we were like, why would you do this to us? Be like, make us all watch Kansas get vaporized and be like, well, how do you feel about this? Because they literally, after the lights went up, they're like, how do you feel about it? And like, what do you want us to feel about it? Like, we're all gonna die. Great, thank you. I guess I don't have to study for that test on Friday.
2: Well, John, I'm enough older than you that they didn't tell us in grade school what was going on. They just told us we're gonna do a tornado drill. But it was really going down into basements. It was a nuclear holocaust drill.
3: Right.
2: Yeah, you know,
3: with
2: the little radiation symbols up above the doorway of the different rooms in the basements you were supposed to go into.
3: Right. It's the whole duck and cover thing, because that's going to do really great when you have a 100 megaton bomb blasting up, 1,000 feet on top of you. So, but because science fiction did, I think, a pretty good job of reminding everybody that this was not actually a positive scenario. There was no really best case scenario for a nuclear bomb, among other things. I mean, I don't want to put it all on science fiction. I mean, I think that actual scientists and actual other folks had something to do with it too, but science fiction absolutely helped in making us all realize, yeah, we shouldn't do this.
2: We are talking with John Scalzi, and I want to talk about your novel, The Kaiju Preservation Society, which, my heavens, it's the most fun Godzilla origin story I've ever read.
3: Well, again, part of the fun with that, like with Red Shirts, is taking a story or a concept that people already know and trying to put a spin on it that they might not. I mean, how do we know of Godzilla? We know Godzilla and kaiju, general kaiju being the general term for big monsters like Godzilla and Mothra and all the rest of them. We know them because they emerge out of the sea and they stomp on our major cities, usually Tokyo or Tokyo. And they are the interlopers. They are the ones who are a danger to us. So, you know, let's flip it on its head. What if the danger was not the kaiju, but the humans that are interacting with the kaiju in the first place on their own turf and on their own terms? And so that was kind of a fun way to do it. It was a infrequent enough trope that I got to play with it, and people were like, oh, I haven't seen this particular take before.
2: I think the story of how you wrote this book instead of the one you were supposed to be working on is fascinating.
3: Well, it's fascinating for you. When I was living, it wasn't so great. So what had happened was, in 2020, I was trying to write this other science fiction novel. And this science fiction novel I was describing to people would be Das Boot in Space. And for everybody who was under the age of 50, that means it was a dark, gritty, claustrophobic, cynical, political thriller in space. Well, as it turns out, 2020 was a terrible year to write a dark, gritty, bitter, political, cynical thriller in space or any other place, because, you know, the moment that you looked up from your writing, the real world was doing that thing where it says, hold my beer, I'm going to top what you think you're doing. It was very difficult to write this book when you had a pandemic and you had riots and you had an incredibly contentious election and all of these things that were going on, and they were pulling my attention. So that was a thing too. I mean, remember that I used to be a newspaper columnist. So part of my job was to look at the news and then think about what was going on. And for many, many years, that was not a problem when I was trying to write as well. But over the last few years, it became harder and harder to read the news and go, oh, well, that's interesting, now to go into this world that I'm creating for myself. And 2020 was the worst year to try to do that at all. And then at the end of the year, I didn't get COVID, but whatever it was that I did get turned my brain to pudding for 2 months. So at the end of it, I was like, 2020 was complete write-off. It was a whole year I was trying to write a book and it wasn't working. And then January came around and I was like, well, you know, new year, new me, I'm going to start writing on the first Monday in January. And that was January 4th. And I wrote 250 words and that was awesome. And then I wrote 500 words on January 5th. And I was like, I like the progression here. And then it was January 6th and I didn't get any writing done. because it was a bad day for the United States. And then after that happened, I was like, I'm not writing a word until the 20th at least. Mm-hmm. And then the 20th happened and I was like, I'm going to give it another week just to be sure. And then finally I started writing in February. I wrote 3,400 words on one day and it was great and I loved it. And I was like, finally, I'm doing what I need to be doing. I come back the next morning and everything that I wrote was just completely gone. And which is impossible. It can't happen anymore, right? You know, because word processing programs save automatically, you know, and everything else. And yet here it was, all the work that I'd done. And so all of that, 2020, everything that happened, losing a chapter, I just was like, I finally just was like, I'm done. And I sent an email to my editor and I was like, I cannot do this. I can't do this. I loathe this book and I loathe everything that it makes me feel. And my editor, who had also coincidentally lived through 2020, fortunately got it. He was like, I get it. And he was like, it's off the schedule. We'll figure out what to do, but don't worry about it. Go do your thing. So I was like, huh. And I went to go take a shower. And while I'm in the shower, my brain was like, oh, hey, so now that you're not actually doing that book that you were never going to finish anyway, I've been thinking about a completely different book in the back of your head, and here it is. And literally, the entire plot of the Kaiju Preservation Society just dropped into my brain. And I finished showering, but I got out of it, and then I immediately sent my editor an email. I was like, hey, remember how I wasn't going to have a book? Give me 6 weeks. And 5 weeks later, there's Kaiju. when I tell people, it's like, oh yeah, I wrote that book in 5 weeks. They're like, 5 weeks? I was like, understand that right before that was 9.5 months of me just spinning my wheels. So all things considered, this was not a great writing experience. That said, those 5 weeks of writing a book that knew what it was about, that was not hard to write, that was fun and sort of reignited my own joy of writing, that was kind of the best therapy that I could actually get, and cheaper than actual therapy. So that's a benefit too.
2: For me, the Kaiju Preservation Society was the most fun book of yours to read since Red Shirts.
3: Yeah. Well, and I think that there's kind of a thread between those two books. I mean, they're both short books. They're both intentionally funny books. And I think that there are also books that were written without expectation, right? Mm-hmm. Like I wrote the Red Shirts, as I mentioned before, on this dinky old contract, so there was no pressure to make it a blockbuster. This one, I was just writing to like reconnect with the fact that I could write after a year of not being able to write. In many ways, it didn't matter to me whether the book was good or not. It mattered to me that the book was restorative for me as a writer, and that I enjoyed the process, and it reminded me why I actually like my job at all. As it turns out, it's a pretty good book. I mean, I've been very happy with it. The critical response was good. The popular response has been also very good. People really do seem to enjoy it. But I think also people understood what it was about. It wasn't, nobody who read that book came in thinking this, like, this is a book that really will reveal the nature of humanity. It's really like, no, there are very large creatures and they stomp around and we do science on them, right? That's literally what it is. And I think a lot of people were at the same point I was while I was writing these. It's like, I need a break. I want something that is not going to punch me in the face over and over again. I just need to have a good time. And we talked about that actually in the afterwards. I talked about it in the mm-hmm. afterwards, where I said, this is not a dark and brooding symphony. It's a pop song. It's intentionally mm-hmm. meant to be 3 minutes of hooks and choruses, and then it's done and you go on with the rest of your day. And, you know, and no one's going to confuse this with, like I said, it's not the deepest book in the world. But if it makes you feel good, then that's the value that it has. And it certainly made me feel good.
2: It's interesting how you deal with the scientific contradictions, if you will, that something as large as a kaiju could exist. And,
3: sure.
2: you know, and having the alternate version of the Earth that people go to. I'm not giving any spoilers, folks. It still has some good points to make about society and how people treat each other.
3: Oh, sure. I mean, I don't want to, you know, say that it's all, you know, cotton candy. I mean, I'm me. I'm always going to put some stuff in there that I think is interesting, right? The stuff that is the things you can think about after you're done having a good time with the story itself. Yes, I think that that's there. But again, for me, it was less about talking about, you know, who is the real monster, the kaiju or the humans, and more of, yes, that is a thing that they do consider, and yes, it does play a role in the book, but at the same time, look, they're going to send a helicopter up to get these two kaiju to get amorous with each other, and isn't that fun? So you can do both, but this one was definitely, for me, it was much more of, you know, let's get the kaiju out there doing funky things.
2: John Scalzi, one of the first space operas that you wrote, The Old Man's War.
3: I had fun writing that. It was the second book or second novel that I ever wrote. And it's kind of interesting how I came about it, because I wrote the first book, the first novel that I ever wrote, which turned out to be Agents of the Stars. Mm-hmm. And I wrote that one basically to find out if I could write a novel. And I didn't have any expectations for it other than, okay, apparently I can write a novel. So the next novel was, okay, this book I'm going to try to write to sell. So I went into a bookstore to see what kind of science fiction was selling, and I saw quite a lot of military science fiction. So I was mm-hmm. like, well, apparently that's what's selling. And that is what I should write, which, by the way, isn't necessarily correct. It could be the reason that there was science fiction, military science fiction on the shelves was that everything else had sold and that was what was left behind. But I didn't think about that at the time. But having decided to write science fiction and military science fiction, I decided that I was going to write the military science fiction that I would want to read. And I think that's ultimately something that was really important and something that I try to make the point to other writers. You know, it's like you can write whatever you want. You can blatantly go out and try to write something that is commercial or is accessible or isn't necessarily a genre that you yourself would read. But it always ultimately has to be a thing that you need to engage with as a writer yourself. If you're bored with it, if you're not interested in it, then everybody else is going to be completely bored with it as well. It was a fairly simple idea, as the elevator pitch for Old Man's War was and continues to be Starship Troopers with old people. And that's great because it is something that people immediately get. And having decided that that was it, then I wrote about, you know, what it was like for a man who was at the end of his life to all of a sudden change everything about it and how to sort of reintegrate himself into that that new experience, because as a 32-year-old writer at the time, absolutely the thing that I knew about was what old people were thinking.
2: Well, one of the things I like about the whole series is that it sort of challenges, but in a lighthearted way, the reader to rethink what does it mean to be human.
3: Sure. Well, absolutely, because, you know, part of that is not only our people are getting these vastly improved new bodies that aren't necessarily fundamentally the same sort of human as they were before. But they're also out in the universe fighting other aliens, and the other aliens aren't just cannon fodder. They actually have their own motivations. They actually have their own way of doing things and reasons for doing things. And that has to be contended with. And it's always sort of interesting, these sort of deeper questions always have to be in the service of the story that you're telling, right? Because otherwise people won't read the story and the deeper questions will not ever get addressed at all. Once you are telling that story, you can put those things in there as, you know, guideposts for people to be thinking about once they put the book down and they go on with the rest of their life. I really enjoyed Old Man's War, and it's sort of funny to me because at the end of days, when someone writes my obituary, it's going to be the thing that I'm known for, or hopefully it is. You know, John Scalzi, writer of Old Man's War and, you know, tragically dead by, you know, dolphin incident is not what I want. I want just the first part. But I'm pretty sure it is the thing I will be known for. Like, if you're lucky when, as a creative person, your obituary says that one thing that you did that everybody's like, oh, I know that. And Old Man's War is the one thing. And I'm actually at peace with it. I mean, I'm happy with it. I think I've written better books in terms of structurally better. I think I've written books that I personally enjoy more. But one of the things that makes me really happy about Old Man's War is that so many people have read it and have enjoyed it and have, you know, kind of walked into the field because of it. And they're like, well, I really enjoyed this. What else is out there? And that they have integrated it into their lives. One of the things that I get a couple of times a year are these emails from people who are like, you know, my dad and I never spoke, you know, about anything of consequence. We just didn't have anything to talk about. And then we both read Old Man's War and, you know, and you know, we were finally able to talk about things, and that's helped start a conversation. And every time I read something like that, I immediately choke up, you know, because it's like, it's, you know, it's a book about shooting aliens, you know, but it was a place of commonality for people who didn't otherwise have anything else to say. So, you know, I always end up getting choked up about that. So the fact that the book can do that, even if, regardless of what I think about it, and to be clear, I like it, and I really am grateful for it in so many ways. But the fact that it is an important book to other people for all sorts of reasons is something that I'm humbled about and honored to have.
2: You still seem to spend a lot of time in the Old Man's War universe. Is what, you've got 6 book-length projects out of that?
3: I have six full novels, and I'm contractually obliged to write at least one more in there. I feel very fortunate about the Old Man's War universe. I mean, it is the, you know, six books that basically underpin, you know, my ability to be a full-time writer, because people read the first book and then they read the rest of the books. So they pay my mortgage, so to speak. So I'm eternally grateful for them. But more than that, it's a very flexible universe. I can talk about a lot of things within the context of that universe. And I've been very fortunate that people have been willing to go beyond the original cast of characters. The first four books have a specific set of characters. Mm-hmm. The next two books have another set of characters. It's likely that when I do book seven and any subsequent books, that they will have another, you know, main protagonist who is not the protagonist of the one of the first six books. And that's fine, because the universe itself is, you know, what I think people dig with. Now, I will say, as a science fiction writer, one of the things that is kind of a series themselves are kind of a blessing and a curse, right? They're a blessing because science fiction readers love series. Fantasy readers love series. Speculative fiction readers love series. They want more in that particular universe. But if you're a writer, then you, because writers are just, you know, neurotic. One of the things that you're like, do they love me for me or do they love me for my series? Right? The whole thing of whether or not your audience will come out for book six of the Glorfin, you know, series, but then you do something out of the series and it sells a tenth as much or something like that. And that can be, you know, that can be something that writers get sort of twitchy about, because as much as we will love our universe and as much as we love money, you know, the idea that you are in this sort of science fictional cage of just this universe is sort of anathema to a lot of writers. It's like, you know, trapped by your own success sort of thing. And it's, you know, somebody who is an aspiring writer or someone who is not a writer at all, the idea of, oh, poor baby, you have to write another book in a series that will sell millions or whatever, you know, here's the world's smallest violin. Ultimately, if the writer's not happy, then that is going to be a thing that is going to affect their, you know, the universe that they write. And I feel very fortunate that Old Man's War is my bread and butter. There's no doubt about it. But I've also been fortunate that my readers have gone other places for me. Like, for example, Red Shirts, which is not part of the Old Man's War universe, but it's the one that won the Hugo, which is kind of an affirmation because it's a fan-based award. Fans vote for it. So that is one of my indications that they are willing to read other things of mine. Kaiju sold very well. The Interdependency series and Lock-In series have done very well as well. If I told people, you know, I'm starting Old Man's War 7 tomorrow, there would be an explosion of glee because people love that universe. And I would be very, very happy about that. But I'm also very fortunate that if they say, when's the next Old Man's War book? And I'll say, eventually, but here's this other book in the meantime. They're like, okay, well, I'll read that until you come back to the Old Man's War series. So I kind of feel like I'm in an enviable sweet spot where I don't resent my signature series because I get to do other things.
2: The Old Man's War series is much more than a missile, shoot 'em up. You write so many different kinds of books. I mean, they're the Dispatchers and the Lock-In series are not space alien things, and you've got some serious sounding books and some humorous books.
3: Like I've said before, I mean, I sort of know what my assignment is. My assignment is to write accessible, open prose that's usually a little optimistic, and I'm happy to do that. But I don't want to discount that, A, I put deeper themes and stuff, because I do absolutely do that. But I also don't want to make it sound like I'm discounting the fact that these books do what they do, and they do them pretty well. The thing that every once in a while I do get criticized is like, well, he only writes this type of stuff, right? And the thing that I always say to people is like, if you think it's easy, go ahead and do it. What I write is very similar to like comedy in movies or TV. The whole point of it is to make it look easy. But if you go into what the actual craft of it is, it's surprisingly, there's surprisingly quite a lot going on. And people think it is easy because it makes you feel good. It makes you laugh, or it makes you turn the page quickly and it's breezy and so on and so forth. But behind that ease of use, if you want to call it that, of these stories and of these themes and everything else, is quite a lot of work. I mean, look, I've been a professional writer for more than 30 years now, but the fact is, you know, all 30 years of experience get put to use every time I write a novel. I do think that what I do has value, and I think that the books are, if all they did was make people feel good during the time that they were reading it, that would be value enough. But there's more to them as well.
2: One of the things that I think has so much appeal for people about the whole Old Man's War series is that events are told from a whole different character's set of points of view. And for example, one of my favorite things about the series is that Zoe's Tale is a book that goes over the plot of a previous book, The Lost Colony, but from Zoe's perspective, you know, from a young lady's perspective.
3: Sure. I mean, I'm not the first person to do that. There have been other writers who have done it as well. But that's one of the reasons that I did it, is because I was like, this is such an effective storytelling mechanism that it lets you, that it expands the world, but at the same time gives you a grounding in sort of the, you know, the story that you didn't know. That book was, Zoe's Tale was also really interesting for me because it was a really difficult book for me to write. I had never written substantially from the point of view of a woman character before, because I have never been a woman, and I'm super lazy, and so I was just always writing male characters. So writing that first female character, I did an extraordinarily bad job of it over and over and over again, until I finally recognized that I needed to actually like have women read what I was writing and tell me where I was going with it. Like the first chapter of Zoe's Tale, I wrote like 6 or 7 times, and the very first time I wrote it, I thought it was very snarky and clever, and my friend Mary Robinette Cole, who is a Hugo and Nebula winning author herself, asked to read it, and I of course was very proud and sent it to her, and she wrote back, it's like, yeah, this isn't working. And I'm like, well, what do you know, Mary Robinette Cole, future Hugo and Nebula? And I gave it to Chrissy, and I'm like, she's wrong, isn't she? And she, and Chrissy, because she's my wife and she loves me too much to BS me about these things, was like, not only is she right, she was being nice to you, right? and so I had to really question what I was doing and how I was doing it to actually tell the story truthfully and honestly from a point of view that I didn't have. And it took me a long time to get that voice right. And one of the proudest things that ever happened to me was that Zoe's Tale got nominated for Best Novel, Hugo. I wasn't going to win, right? Because that year it was Neil Gaiman, Neil Stephenson, Cory Doctorow, and Charlie Strauss. It was literally the I'm just happy to be here year for me. But For me, the nomination was not about whether or not I was going to win or not, right? The nomination was, you did this thing, because it's all about whether you appreciate the character, right? Mm-hmm. If the character works for you, then the book works for you. If the character doesn't, the book falls flat. And that nomination was, you made that character believable. And that was, I was super, super proud of it. You know, and it was perfectly fine that Neil Gaiman walked away with the Hugo that year, because I had already, you know, as they say, I already won, you know, having the book get into the finalist field.
2: Well, thank you so much, John. I really appreciate the time.
3: Yeah, absolutely. I had a wonderful time. Thank you for having me.
1: My thanks again to John Scalzi for having spent so much time with us. Since he and I recorded this conversation in 2022, John has published several more works. Two of my favorites include 2023's Starter Villain and 2025's The Shattering Peace, Book 7 in his Old Man War series. In addition, his Old Man's War series has been nominated for a 2026 Hugo Award.
0: 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Forbes Avenue is a production of WRCT Pittsburgh. The opinions expressed are those of the participants and not necessarily those of WRCT, its members, or Carnegie Mellon University. 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
4: Hello, my name is Stephen Post, and you are listening to WRCT Pittsburgh, and this is Forbes Avenue. My guest today is the founder and artistic director of Ensemble Actor Studio, Jamie Slavinsky. Thank you so much for joining me today, Jamie. How are you today?
5: I'm doing well, and I'm thrilled to be here with you. I'm always happy to talk about all of the great things that we're doing at the studio.
4: I certainly appreciate it. First, what I wanted to talk about was how you personally got into this industry. Could you tell me a little bit about that?
5: Yeah, absolutely. I think it goes back to my childhood. Actually, I can remember as a little girl, I loved television. And this will give away my age, but when I was little, TVs were on the floor.
4: Yeah, I had that as well.
5: Right? So big old brown box, wooden box television on the floor. And I can remember as a little girl, I just loved watching stories. I loved watching picture stories, and I used to sit as close as I could to the television so that I could one day, hopefully, be inside that little box and tell stories too. So, you know, I took acting classes as a kid. I took dancing lessons, got to be in the musicals in high school, and decided to pursue this art form as a career professionally. So I went to the very best conservatories and acting schools as I could, and pursued a career as a professional actor, and sort of by chance fell into teaching and realized how much I absolutely adored being in the studio helping other young actors learn the craft. And felt like it really was a calling for me. And I'm hear it time and time again from students at the studio that, Jame, this is the work you should be doing. You are meant to do this work. So a few years ago, I decided, you know, let's follow this calling and let's see what happens if I open up my own studio. I had been teaching at other studios around the city, other theater companies around the city, and thought, you know, I really want to be in control of the community and community building aspect of an acting studio and the curriculum that we offer the students, which is very rigorous, but also immeasurably inclusive and welcoming and supportive. And so I took a leap of faith. I tried it out. Just seemed to be sort of serendipitous that all of the pieces of the puzzle finally came together. And I couldn't be more surprised or thrilled or grateful that after this is our fourth year with Ensemble Actors Studio, and the community continues to grow. And it's really just a beautiful, beautiful thing to be a part of. So that's my two cents.
4: Right. Was there a particular reason that you chose the part of town that you did?
5: Well, I grew up in McKees Rocks, and it just so happened that this space became available, and it sort of felt like kismet that here I am, this is where I grew up, and now this is, you know, sort of where I'm going to make my mark in the world, and how wonderful and convenient. So yeah, I mean, it's we work out of Yonker Street Studios, which is an artist's community, and there are other artists in the building, some female tattoo artists, some sculptors and painters. And I think there's even a new sort of meditation yoga studio that is just getting started. So it's a really great community to be a part of, and a lot of inspiration, you know, to be around other folks who, you know, have different practices, but the community sense is great. And, you know, that's really what you need as an art professional is to have a strong community around you.
4: Having been somewhat new to the environment myself, I will say that one thing that has surprised me in the sense of community is how much everyone wants everyone else to succeed. Everyone seems to be pushing each other. Would you say that is kind of unique?
5: I would, actually, and I'm so thrilled that you brought that up. I do think it's unique, and I do think it speaks very much to the atmosphere of the studio, and it's something that I focus really heavily on because acting can be very, very competitive, right? And it can easily pit people against one another. If there's an audition for, and there's only one part available, and you have, I don't know, 10, 20, 50, 100 people auditioning for it, you know, the sense of competition right there is, it's right in your face. But at the studio, we definitely encourage and support one another, because that's really when you do your best work. When you know you're in a room full of people that are going to support you and extend their hand to pick you up should you fall, should you mess up, should you make a bold choice and take a big risk and have it not work out the way you wanted to, that can be really intimidating and puts you in a really vulnerable position to be an artist who reaches deep down into your soul. And the nature of the art form is to share those intimate parts of ourselves with a group of strangers. You really need to have a group of people and be in a room where you know that you're fully supported and you can take those big risks, right? And it's not going to be competition. It's going to be people who are celebrating you and championing you. Say that word with me. Championing you. Come on, voice and speech. Because that's when you know that you can do your best work. And that's when you know community continues to build. And it doesn't need to be about the competition, because we create opportunities for each other. I think that's one of the other cool things about the studio is that, you know, the more people you know and the more people you trust who can get the job done when somebody's making a movie or someone's putting on a play outside of the studio, who are they going to call? Not Ghostbusters. They're going to call their friends that they know that they can count on, right? So yeah, I think it all sort of works in a way that is positive for the individual and the community as a whole.
4: That does kind of bring me to my next question. You know, putting aside just the community aspect, which is definitely a big part of it, but what would you say makes Ensemble Actor Studio different from other training places, you know, not just in Pittsburgh, but outside of it?
5: So probably a few things. I mean, one, the training is rigorous, right? We are specifically preparing actors for real world opportunities. Some acting studios are, you know, just about the craft of the art form, right? They're just about the technique, and they don't necessarily connect you with opportunities outside of those four walls. And at Ensemble, we try to provide as many opportunities, professional opportunities, for actors to work outside of the studio so that they can get that real world experience. We have a yearly All Things Pittsburgh Play Festival, which gives so many opportunities to actors and designers and playwrights and directors. We have a professional resident theater company, Ensemble Actors Theater, where our students can, it's like an incubator for our student actors to work alongside Actors Equity Association members, professional actors, so that they can get that real world experience. We have a really strong connection with PJ Gaynard, who runs the Pittsburgh 48-Hour Film Project. So actors then get to go and audition for the 48-Hour films. And there's just, it's about providing rigorous training that goes beyond the classroom. So preparing the actor for the real world opportunities. Of course, the sense of community. Of course, I mean, I hear time and time again that, you know, this is an artistic home. And that is not just in words, but the people who walk through the doors of the studio feel like they have found a home in Pittsburgh to practice the craft that brings them so much joy and that lights their heart and soul on fire. And that is really, I think, aside from all of the other stuff I talked about, the thing that sets Ensemble apart, because it is that sense of community and that sense of support and just that sense of home that people feel when they are at the studio.
4: Now, when it comes to the acting scene, pun somewhat intended, in the Pittsburgh region, do you feel like things are getting a lot better in Pittsburgh recently when it comes to the different acting jobs that are available and what's happening? I know they're shooting some movies and TV shows in the Pittsburgh region from time to time, but I personally don't know if that's an improvement or maybe we're doing less than we used to. What's it looking like right now?
5: I mean, I don't have the numbers on it, mm-hmm. but right. I would say that I think Pittsburgh has always been a community, a city that has quite a few opportunities for young and emerging actors to find work. We don't focus specifically on one type of acting opportunity. You know, there's opportunities in theater, film, television, radio, voiceovers, animation. You know, there are so many opportunities. And I think, you know, of course, with the film tax credits, that helps to bring in opportunities for local actors to have guest star or day player roles in the big films and TV shows that come into town. But there are also so many local theater companies that provide many opportunities for young and emerging actors. So, I mean, I have always felt that this was a great city to get started in. So, yeah.
4: And speaking of the city and what you had actually mentioned this briefly, but we definitely wanted to ask about the All Things Pittsburgh Play Festival and how that came about.
5: Well, oh my God. So here's the thing. we got this Pittsburghese dialect right down here in Pittsburgh that is so delicious. It just feels so tasty in your mouth. Talk like a Pittsburgher, right? So you have to, it's my favorite dialect to do. You have to celebrate it. It's something that I've always just adored about Pittsburgh, the uniqueness of our regionalisms that we have in Pittsburgh. And it's something that I've always wanted to do. And I finally last year said, hey, let's try it out. Let's see if we can make it happen. So All Things Pittsburgh Play Festival is 10 minute plays by 10 local Pittsburgh playwrights celebrating the heart and soul of Pittsburgh, everything from pierogies to parking chairs to

0: Now so that's coming up. Yeah.
1: You said it was 10 plays. Is it the same plays every year, or is there new material?
0: New material every year. So we have some prompts that we'll use, like, hey, you've got to use one famous Pittsburgher, or your play has to take place in one famous Pittsburgh, you know, locale, or we'll have a line of dialogue that needs to be used. That's sort of something that, you know, the 48 does. But they're all unique plays that are written, and they are inspired by the auditions that the actors come in and do. So yeah, they're all unique. Each year, something new.
1: How much time do they have to prepare and rehearse and all of that?
0: So last year was the first year of the festival. So it was sort of a bit of a testing ground for how this all worked. But the playwrights had 10 days to write the play, and the actors had 10 days to rehearse the play. And so it was all tens, tens, tens across the board, like the great RuPaul says.
1: That makes sense. Sounds very challenging, though. I mean, have you had any hiccups with that kind of a timeline?
0: Very few, actually. Sort of ran pretty seamlessly last year, thanks to, I really think, just the cohesiveness of the group of people that we get together. Everyone's prepared and ready to work and respects each other, and, you know, wants to do the very best work, not just for themselves, but, you know, for the group. So we really didn't have too many hiccups. I think we had maybe one or two people that got sick, and we had to, you know, find a couple of replacement actors at the last minute. But we did, because we have such a large community to choose from. So that wasn't too much of a stumbling block. But yeah, I was surprised and thrilled with how seamlessly it all sort of came together. And now we're just excited for the next one.
1: So this is going to be the second one total coming up.
0: This will be the second year. Yep.
1: Okay. That does sound exciting. So one thing that surprised me, because I was, you know, I went onto your website, I was doing a little bit of research there, is that you are not relying on ticket sales to fund this. Well, not entirely, I should say. Is that right?
0: Well, I mean, sort of. I mean, if we're being perfectly honest, we were in the red last year for the festival. I mean, this is sort of, I think, well known, maybe not, but ticket sales alone are never going to pay for the cost of a production. Mm-hmm. They just aren't. I mean, you would have to charge out the wazoo. and that's not accessible or feasible for an audience member, you know, to pay $100 for a ticket. So I was able to get fiscal sponsorship through Fractured Atlas, which allowed us to accept some tax deductible donations, which was helpful, but it still didn't make up for the pretty steep cost to put something like this on, you know. And that's just the reality of what it takes to be an arts organization. If you're not funded by, you know, donors, grants, foundations, then, you know, you really are relying on ticket sales.
1: Yeah, WRCT, we refer them as underwriters, I believe is the terminology they use for that.
0: Okay, so yeah. You get it. You know.
1: So, yeah, I found that interesting, because it's a community. You're not just doing it for yourself. You're doing it for the community as a whole. And so it's nice that you would put yourself out there to risk being in the red like that.
0: Well, I mean, it's kind of a crux, isn't it? Is that you have this passion, this calling, this idea that you feel is not only going to bring you joy, but it's going to bring a huge group of people that same amount of joy. You know, I'm a creative person, so I love the creative process, but I know that the product is going to be so influential for people that I'm willing to, you know, reach deep down into my own pockets and say, you know, I'm going to sacrifice things in my own personal life so that I can provide this, you know, this opportunity for people to come together and to celebrate who we are as a city and as a collective group of people. And yeah, I mean, that's worth it to me. Would I wish to have, you know, more help financially? Sure, because we all know the realities of living paycheck to paycheck, or money is certainly a concern, but it feels like it's worth it, because, you know, just to talk with the people who came to see the shows last summer and how deeply they resonated with the stories that we told, you know, they were like, oh, you know, it's like my Aunt Donna. That was my Aunt Donna up there. And I, you know, we lost her, but now I got to see her again. I remember her. Or, you know, that's how my Aunt Tilly talks. And she had a really strong Pittsburgh accent. And that reminds me of her. Or that made me laugh and forget about the

0: troubles of the world for 2 hours, and I can't thank you enough. And when's the next show? That's what we heard so much from the audience last summer, was this was so much fun. I had such a good time. When is it coming again? When's the next one? Because please, can I buy my ticket now? So, I mean, what else, what more could you ask for?
1: I did also want to ask you about, I saw your mantra, we prepare so that we can play. So I want to ask you about that, where that came from and how that actually affects your day to day.
0: It's something I really believe strongly in. It's about developing a strong foundation in acting technique so that you can allow yourself to let go and to react to your scene partner purely from your impulses, because your impulses are so strong and it really does allow you to be committed to the truth of the moment. You know, there's this idea out there from folks who maybe don't have such a deep understanding of the craft of acting, but they think that acting is about lying or deceiving or emoting. And it really is quite the opposite. It's really about telling the truth in the moment, telling the truth of the character, finding the deepest, most truthful parts of the story and sharing them with an audience. So that's our mantra at the studio. We prepare as strongly as we can, as confidently as we can, so that when it comes time to act, we're really just putting our attention on our scene partner and allowing the moments to develop from impulse, because that's when you get to the truth. We also have another mantra at the studio that's very similar. We think before we act so that we can act before we think. So it's really about sort of just developing a technique that is going to set you free. Because without technique, you really are just in the middle of the ocean without a boat. And then we all know what's going to happen then. But if you have the technique, you have a really, really strong boat, or sometimes I like to say a surfboard under you, and you have that under you, and then you can just ride the waves.
1: Now, I know a lot of times for the average person, sometimes the first step is truly the hardest step. It's not knowing what's going to happen. So if someone were to, you know, start one of your classes and they were to walk in for the very first time, like, what would they experience? What would that be like for them?
0: We have Acting 101, which is really our most popular class. The first day of 101 is... It's really a special time at the studio, because everyone is coming in with a lot of anticipation, anxiety. They're answering a call. We talk about why you are here. Why did you sign up? Why did you get in your car and drive here today? What brought you here? Why are you here? What do you want from this? From day one, we really sort of just share with each other this calling that we have, and what does acting mean to us, and why do we want to be a part of this work and this craft? And we establish this safe space. I know it sounds woo-woo, right? To say this is a safe space.
1: There are some people who mock it, but
0: I don't think
1: I'm not one of those people.
0: Okay, great. Yeah. Because that's what day one is about really looking into each other and developing relationships, because that's what acting is about developing relationships with the company that you're working with your scene partner, within the confines of the given circumstances of the story that we're telling. And so day one is breaking down all of the misconceptions about what acting is and developing a relationship, a strong ensemble, if you will, from day one, so that anybody's anxieties or fears or hesitations, by the end of that class, people are ready to go. They're thrilled. They're excited. They feel comfortable. They want to become friends with each other, and they can't wait for the next week of class, because all of the stress that you might have on day one is right out the door. And people come because they want to be professional actors, or because they just want to see what it feels like. It might become their most favorite hobby. And both of those are great. If you want to be a professional actor, great. We got you. We'll help you get there. If you want to come to class because it just makes you feel good and you love the digging into a script and developing a character and seeing what you can make from that, and you just love to be in the room with other people who love doing that too, but you don't have any professional aspirations, That's great. You're welcome. We have people from all walks of life that come to the studio with different intentions, and everyone feels welcome.
1: I think for a lot of people, just doing something new, getting out of your comfort zone is sometimes the biggest challenge, right?
0: Heck yeah.
1: And basically, you do everything you can to make that as an easy transition, it sounds like what you're saying.
0: It really is. I mean, it's not everyone's starting at the same place. I do my very best, and I teach acting 101, and it's very important for me to do that because that way I get to know everyone on a personal level, right? And that's that in and of itself, knowing that you have someone who is in your corner, who cares about you on a personal level, who, and you're not just a name, you're not just a number. You know, I know everyone's name who has come through the studio, and we've had well over 500 actors so far, and developing those personal relationships is important to me simply because I know it's going to help you become a better actor. If you know that you can trust me, and I know that I can trust you to be ready to come and, you know, share the best parts of yourself and do the best work that you can, then any anxiety that you have or hesitation is really going to be mitigated, I think. And it takes some people longer than others. You know, some people start ready to go and other people are a little bit more hesitant, but I think it's the personal attention that sort of helps to maybe bring someone out of their shell when and they're ready. There's never any pressure to do anything in class that you're not comfortable with, you know, and there's always the opportunity to say, I'll pass for today, but maybe I'll be ready next week. But it doesn't happen often, but if it does, that's okay.
1: Now, when it comes to creating the projects like the Pittsburgh Play Festival or any other project that you might be working on, how do you select like your playwrights for those events? Is there like tryouts or how does that work?
0: So that's a really great question. So I've been in the theater scene here in Pittsburgh for decades. So I have a lot of close relationships with people, and I've been very fortunate to get to develop some really wonderful friendships and working relationships with the other professional theater artists in Pittsburgh. So I have a big pool of wonderfully talented human beings to call upon for playwrights when we need them. But I also wanted to offer opportunities for student playwrights to become involved. So we sort of had a half and half last year where we had a really diverse group of professional playwrights and a diverse group of student playwrights who then were matched with playwriting mentor so that there was five professional playwrights and five student playwrights, and the students got to have a professional mentor to help them through the writing process. And I think we just really hit the jackpot with that because the students did some brilliant work, and as expected, the professional playwrights brought some super, super exciting, sort of really actually profound work to the studio. So it was just great.
1: And since this is going to be the second year, have you changed that process at all? Maybe, like, I guess my question is what if you get too many?
0: That is a thing. I mean, there is. That's the cool thing about being in this community. There is just too much good stuff going around. There is just too many good actors, playwrights, directors. And how do you choose? So that's probably going to be one of the challenges. We haven't selected our playwrights for the festival yet this year, but that's at the top of the list coming up here. We do have a playwriting class that's happening currently. And perhaps some of those playwrights will, you know, have interest in writing a play for the festival. So that may all come to fruition that way.
1: But in the meantime, if people wanted to get more information on your classes, you have a website.
0: We do. I think it's a pretty comprehensive website. All of the things that we've talked about today, I've included on the website. So if you wanted to read about all of the different classes that we offer, I think we currently offer 15 different classes for all levels, from the very beginner to working professional actors, actors that are in the unions, you know, Actors Equity Association and SAG-AFTRA. We have professional actors who come to the studio to continue their training. We have classes for voiceover, for voice and speech, for movement, for film and television acting, commercial acting. So anything that you would be looking for, I tried to make sure that we have this offered at the studio, just like a, you know, an acting conservatory in New York or LA would offer. We're Pittsburgh and we're great too, so we should be able to have all of those things just like the bigger cities. So yeah, the website has everything that you need.
1: And what is that
0: All
1: address?
0: it is ensembleactors.com.
1: Excellent. Well, we are approaching the end of the time that we have available. Before we end our discussion, is there anything else you'd like to add?
0: Well, I would like to, you know, invite anyone who may be thinking that they would like to pursue acting as a career or a hobby to give it a try. You know, take that step, reach out to us, and it'll be me that you're talking to. And I'm a really nice lady, so I'll be happy to hear from you. And, you know, we offer audits of classes or just an opportunity to come down to the studio and see how you feel walking through the door. And the new classes will be starting again soon. So now's the time.
1: All right, excellent. And once again, my name is Stephen Post. This is WRCT Pittsburgh on Forbes Avenue. And you have been listening to the founder and artistic director of Ensemble Actors Studio, Jamie Slavinsky. And I thank you so much for taking time out of your very busy schedule to talk to me.
0: Are you kidding? I'm thrilled. I'm so grateful and so thankful. And this was a joy.
1: All right, I really appreciate that.
0: Me too.
1: Thank you.
2: 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The opinions expressed are those of the participants and not necessarily those of WRCT, its members, or Carnegie Mellon University. 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
3: I don't believe there's probably anybody that doesn't feel the grief, the great grief for our time. The losses are beyond the counting. So we're being asked to be alive in this time when we can hold the grief and hold it knowing that the grief and the outrage that comes up when we see what we're losing, that pain we feel for them, is grounded in a deep caring.
4: That's Joanna Macy, and this is Alternative Radio. I'm David Barsamyan. This edition of AR features Joanna Macy, Deep Caring for the Earth. The challenges humankind faces, from the climate emergency to species extinction to terminal war, may be difficult to comprehend, but we ignore them at our peril. Looking away is a lot easier than facing reality. Viewing the earth as a giant shopping mall to be exploited is leading us to a literal dead end. The capitalist system solely cares about making money. Can a deep caring for the earth emerge that is nourishing and sustaining rather than recklessly exploiting it? What creative steps can we undertake to reverse the dangerous course we are on? The clock is ticking as our precious planet takes one hit after another. Can global society wake up to implement policies that will avert catastrophe? If not, Joanna Macy says, it's curtains. Our guest today is Joanna Macy, a scholar of Buddhism, general systems theory, and deep ecology. Her lectures and writing on work that reconnects provided a visionary force in environmental and spiritual activism. She's the author of World as Lover, World as Self, and co-author of Active Hope. And now, Joanna Macy, Deep Caring for the Earth.
3: What we most want, I believe, is to discover our true vastness, the immense life that is within us, the great, fertile, brilliant web of life that has brought us forth, to wake up to the company of other beings through space and time, and walk out of that little closet of self-concern that is conditioned by the industrial growth society, the consumer society, the late capitalist political economy. where we're being treated like a bunch of addicts. They can't wait for the next fix, whether it's a car or a dress or the latest foodie, gourmet, whatever. As if we couldn't think of anything better to do with our lives than to see how much we can own or how much we can put in the bank, as if that were a measure of the life that is in us. And so I think there's a great yearning in each one of us to be free to rejoin that great family of beings, that great dance. The metaphors abound for what we yearn for and what we deserve and what is our birthright to have, to see the beauty of the world and let that be enough, to feel the depth of affection we have for all beings and each other and let that be enough, to work together for the healing of our world. Ah, that's more than enough. And it's amazing that we, at this point, we're reflecting that and working with that in the with the students this weekend, how we were training our vision to see two amazing and apparently contradictory things that are happening at the same time in our world. Both of them unique. One is a transition to a life-sustaining society from a self-destroying industrial growth society, which sets its goals and measures its progress by how fast it can grow. Grow in what? Wisdom? Health? Happiness? One thing only. Corporate profits, market share. And when you have that kind of force driving you, it's a exponential, unsatisfiable, leads to a runaway system. And so the transition that we're in, that many of us, including me, call the Great Turning, I love the book about it that David Corton wrote. And I love the recognition by many of the minds that have been teachers to me that this great turning, this transition, is the third revolution of our journey as humans. The third we know about. And that it's fully as huge in scope and in magnitude as that first revolution in the late Neolithic 10,000 years ago, the agricultural revolution. That changed everything. Settling down, growing a surplus, growing more people, trading, learning to compute, to write, build silos, temples, stratified societies, etc. Changed everything. And then a bunch later, that second revolution, equally enormous in its effect on our psyches and on our relationships. That happened almost three centuries ago in England. And that was the what? Yeah, the Industrial Revolution. And again, that changed everything. The machine, the power of industrial technology, pulling people off the land into the mines and the mills and the factories, changing our relationships to each other and to the earth. And now, right on the tail of that, comes this third revolution. And I remember the first time I heard about this in these terms of third revolution was from William Ruckelshaus, who was our first Environmental Protection Agency head. And he said, the amazing thing is, whereas the first revolution, agricultural revolution, took centuries And the Industrial Revolution took decades, maybe generations. This one, this third one, to sustainability, will have to happen in a matter of years and will have to be a totally conscious operation. We will choose it. So not only is there this revolution, this great turning, but at the same time, and you know this, I'm just saying things you already know in your heart, that there is this great unraveling. David Courtney uses that term, and I find it totally apt that the social and really the ecological systems, the biological organic systems that have been woven over the millennia, bringing forth complexity of form and intelligence, are being shredded by loss of diversity and by poisoning and by paving over and by our heedlessness. So this is a time when you could get real depressed if you let yourself. And as a matter of fact, if there is, I don't believe there's probably anybody in this room that frankly doesn't feel the grief, the great grief for our time. The losses are beyond the counting. So we're being asked to be alive in this time when we can hold the pain and not run from it. Hold the grief and know that we're capable of that. And hold it knowing that the grief and the outrage that comes up when we see what we're losing. And some of these losses, many of them are irretrievable. That pain we feel for them is grounded in a deep caring. You look at that pain and don't let yourself be persuaded by mainstream culture that it has to do with some, can be reduced to some private pathology or neurotic pattern. Don't fall for that. If tears come up and rage for what is our people are doing to the earth, don't let them be persuaded that this is due to some private craziness. Just pause for a moment and bow to that and say, ah, I'm capable of suffering with. I'm suffering with my world. Ouch. And you will know that it's wholesome and natural and unavoidable if you're alive. And then you remember that the literal meaning of compassion is just that, to suffer with. Ah, I am a compassionate being. I am alive as a cell in the living body of earth, and this body is in trauma, so of course I feel it too. So we're in this incredible moment, unlike any that I can imagine ever having happened before. This moment when everything we've ever had to learn about courage, about our interconnectedness, can be put to use. As we stand with this two possibilities right in front of us, the great unraveling and the great turning. And we don't know. We don't know whether we're going to pull it off. But we know that we're here as part of that work. And that we can engage in that more fully when we see its inevitability and don't require guarantees that we're going to see just how wonderful our little piece of it is. That we free ourselves from dependence on seeing the results of our own actions. So it's just amazing to me that being alive in this time, if you don't close your eyes and ears, is just like getting so many spiritual teachings. Wake up. wake up. Wake up to your true nature as part of life. Wake up to your mutual belonging. Wake up to the courage that is in you. Let your heart be broken. It's okay. Actually, they say the heart that breaks open can hold the whole universe. It's that big. And in this time, then, it's so wonderful to be sitting in this room, in this place, where the teachings, the Dharma teachings, have been revered and kept among the many strands of the revitalizing of the spiritual life of our people. And how good to come here and see that in the Buddhist community and in Naropa, there is this environmental leadership program. Saying again and again, and you need to say that in Western Buddhism, which has a tiny tendency to think that the Buddha Dharma is given to us for our private tranquility. There's a little tendency that, in case you haven't noticed. Yes, so that you can get very calm and serene. And, yeah. So I consider this sometimes, it can be a little case of premature equanimity. Because what I find in the teachings and in my brothers and sister teachings out of this tradition as well as others is that the spiritual gifts of this planet and the lineages are coming forward now in this time of crisis and need in order to bloom with fresher, stronger meaning than ever before. Help us walk out to find that we can be what we most want to be. Heroes and healers. Part of the great transformation. Part of the waking up. And we're not doing that out of some inflated notion of who we are, but rather stepping aside from what we thought were our strengths and our individual wonderfulness to let the power of life come through, the power of the earth, the power of our interdependence, the power of our relationships, the power of life itself, so much bigger than anything we could ever attribute to ourselves or our achievements. What a time to be alive. I think that all the religious traditions in this time have riches for us who would take part in the healing of our world. I think central to all the great earth wisdom traditions, indigenous traditions, Christianity, Sufism, Islam, Judaism, Hinduism, Tao, all of it are there bringing forth gifts for us to find our true strength. But I want to talk a little bit about the Buddha Dharma and about being right here in the Shambhala Center, the Tibetan strain of it. I feel so grateful. My life was changed, you know, by when I went over in the Peace Corps with my husband to India. We were staffed then. We went over with our children, and I found that I got very close to a volunteer who up in Himachal Pradesh, and this was in the 1960s, was working with groups of Tibetans and a particular community of Tibetans, Kargyu Tibetans, who had been very close to Chogyam Trungpa Rinpoche. And they were sort of like Dharma brothers together in the community of Tashi Chong. And I saw that in what they had experienced as they were leaving Tibet, fleeing the depredations of the Chinese and the occupation of Tibet, preserving the tradition that they had cherished. They were well acquainted with grief. They had seen how swift destruction can take over a people and its land, how fast it can be plundered, how quickly its institutions, even those most revered, could be insulted and demolished. They expected some of this. And here is from the a warrior song of King Gezar, written how many centuries ago? 8, 9 centuries ago, and doesn't it sound as if it were today? It goes, our earth is wounded. Her oceans and lakes are sick. Her rivers are like running sores. The air is filled with subtle poisons, and the oily smoke of countless hellish fires blackens the sun. Men and women scattered from homeland, friends, family, wander desolate and uncertain, scorched by a toxic sun. In this desert of frightened, blind uncertainty, some take refuge in the pursuit of power. Some become manipulators of illusion and deceit. If wisdom and harmony still dwell in this world as other than a dream lost in an unopened book, they are hidden in our heartbeat. And it is from our hearts that we cry out. We cry out, and our voices are the single voice of this wounded earth. Our cries are a great wind across the earth. I can feel that. I can feel our cries ringing out, and the yearning of our hearts like a great wind. And that it's appropriate. It's all right to feel that. Okay if the heart breaks. And then, later on, from this same community of Tibetans that I became sort of wonderfully wedded to in a way. That's one of the greatest things happened in my life, was that this community of Tibetan lay people and lamas took me in. And I would visit them when over the years, when I'd go to other places, other countries, back to my homeland, we would be seeing each other. And once when I went back, it was 1980, and Ronald Reagan had just been elected, and I heard Bashkin Tashi Jong people talking about a prophecy that was seemed to be coming true in our time, even though it was 12 centuries old. It was found in the Kalachakra Tantra. But it seemed to be happening for this generation now in the late 20th century. Well, what's it about? I said. And they said, it's about a very dark and troubled time. Well, I wanted to hear about that, being rather apocalyptic of my turn of mind. And as I said, Ronald Reagan had just been elected. And so I asked for some of the lamas to tell me about it. And this is the version of it. There, I found that there were different versions. One version I got from Taisitu Rinpoche, who had his monastery not far away. And when he spoke of it, it was in connection with a retreat that he wanted me to take for 3 years. And I said, Rinpoche, I can't do that because I have to stop nuclear war. And he said, Well, don't you know that the kingdom of Shambhala is coming, and the king of Shambhala will disarm the weapons with by his power, as if that could happen without our doing anything. He said, just take it easy and go and meditate. Well, I couldn't do that. So, and I didn't really buy into that particular version of the Shambhala prophecy. And then another version that I heard was that it didn't really have to do with this coming of the kingdom of Shambhala. That's what the prophecy is. It didn't have to do with the outside world, but it was all a metaphor for one's internal battle or growth or enlightenment. Well, that didn't interest me too much either. But what did, and what I'm going to tell you, is the version of this prophecy that I heard from Dugu Chögyal Rinpoche. I'm going to tell it to you because it has given me my marching orders for the last 30 years. In pretty much his words. And as you hear this, you will hear the phrase Shambhala warrior. And you may recognize that this is a metaphor for the bodhisattva. That is the hero figure in the Buddhist scriptures, Buddhist world, the one who really gets it about our mutual belonging, our radical interdependence. And so they say the bodhisattva keeps turning back from the gates of nirvana to return to samsara till all beings, even to every blade of grass, is enlightened. So that kind of compassion. So here we go. I'm going to tell you the prophecy as I heard it from Dugu Chögyal Rinpoche, and I want you to hear it as if it is about you, which I actually think it is. There comes a time when all life on earth is in danger. In this time, great powers have arisen, barbarian powers, and although they waste their wealth in preparations to annihilate each other, they have much in common. And among the things they have in common are weapons of unfathomable devastation and death, and technologies that lay waste the world. And it is just at this time that, when the future of all beings seems to hang by the frailest of threads, that the kingdom of Shambhala emerges. Now, you can't go there because it's not a place. It exists in the hearts and minds of the Shambhala warriors. And actually, you can't tell a Shambhala warrior by looking at her or him, because they wear no uniforms. They bear no insignia. They wield no banners to identify them. They have no barricades on which they can climb to threaten the enemy, or behind which they can rest and regroup. They don't even have any home turf, because ever and always they must move across the terrain of the barbarian powers. And then he said, now the time has come when great courage is required of the Shambhala warriors. Moral courage and physical courage, because they are going to go right into the heart of the barbarian powers to dismantle the weapons, those armaments that are fabricated and deployed on air trigger alert, yes, and the decisions that are made. They are going to go into the corridors of power to dismantle the weapons of mind. And he said, Joanna, mind this. This is very important. The Shambhala warriors know that these weapons can be dismantled because they are mano maya.
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5: These weapons can be dismantled because they are mano maya, mind made. They are made by the human mind. They can be unmade by the human mind. Because the dangers that are coming upon us now are not brought by some evil extraterrestrial force or some satanic deity or even some inexorable, unalterable fate. But they arise from our actions, from our relationships, from our habits. They are made by the human mind. They can be unmade by the human mind. So, now is the time, he said, when the Shambhala warriors go into training. How do they train? I asked. I was ready to sign up. And he said they train in the use of two weapons. What are they? And Dugu Chogyal held up his hands the way the lamas hold the ritual objects in the great lama dances of his people. And he said, one is compassion, and the other is insight into the radical interdependence of all phenomena. And you need both. One is not enough. You need the compassion because that provides the fuel, the motive force to move you out, to go where you need to go, to do what you need to do. And what it involves is this: to not be afraid of the suffering of your world. And if you're not afraid of the suffering of your world, then nothing can stop you. But he said, by itself, that's not enough, because it can burn you out. It's very hot. So you need the other, that wisdom, that insight into our interexistence. Now, that's very important, he said, because with that, you know that this is not a battle between the good guys and the bad guys. But that the line between good and evil goes through the landscape of every human heart. And that we are so interwoven with each other in the web of life that even the smallest act with clear intention can have reverberations through the web that you can hardly begin to discern. But that, he said, as important as it is, it's a little cool. And so you need the heat of the compassion. And I realized then that, when I had been seeing the Tibetan monks in their puja with their moving their hands and the moving mudras, hand gestures, often as not, they were dancing with their hands, the interplay between wisdom and compassion. Well, that's it. That's the prophecy. On that occasion, my family happened to be with me, and we were lodging at the edge of the community, and I rushed back, and I was getting back to meet my, I went in and I said, you won't believe what I just heard from Chuchao Rinpoche. And I told the prophecy. And my son Jack said, well, didn't he tell you how it's going to end? It's wonderful that you laugh. I laugh too. I said, oh, Jack, if he had told me how it's going to turn out, I wouldn't have believed him. And don't you believe anyone who tells you how it's going to turn out. Because the magic and power of being alive at this time is directly proportional to the uncertainty. That uncertainty keeps you awake. You think sometimes that you want guarantees. Well, I would get involved in that campaign if I were sure that my involvement would make a decisive difference. I hear that a lot, you know, from people. But that kind of certainty is not in the scene for us now. That kind of certainty doesn't grow courage. It's in the risk-taking that the courage happens. And then I remember, I'd like a guarantee, but where is there a guarantee in life? When you fall in love with someone, is there a guarantee that you're going to have a lasting, healthy relationship? When you plant seeds in the soil, is there a guarantee there's going to be sufficient warmth and moisture for a bumper crop? There never is. And it is that which draws forth from us the vital ingredients of our engagement and our involvement and our risk-taking and our courage and our solidarity with each other. There you have it. I think it's just about my favorite thing to tell you. But I'm going to ask, I have some other things I want to share. One is that, you know, those two weapons, is actually that's the term he used, compassion and wisdom, relate to my two favorite hand gestures of the Buddha, the mudras. There are so many different ones. There's this for teaching, there's this for giving, you know, but my favorite two is this. I'm giving them to you, yeah, as my gift to you. There, that's the first. That's the Abhaya Mudra. It means fear not. Don't be afraid. So you can use that. Very useful in a time like this, where even our own government likes to keep us in line by scaring us. And when I saw that, you know what I immediately thought of? The traditional Native American gesture when I was a little girl in school. I thought all Indians went around doing this. How? Then I realized that that gesture of Native Americans is precisely, don't be afraid. See? Don't be afraid. I carry no weapon. My hand is bare, naked. Nothing to fear. I come in peace. And my other favorite gesture is the one that is always associated with the Buddha of our time, Sakyamuni Buddha, because as you know, as the Buddhist movement developed through time, the truths that were conveyed in it seemed so great you could never imagine that they weren't always around. So people figured that there were earlier Buddhas and a whole string of them. But our Buddha, Shakyamuni Buddha, of our era, was known in art and the way he was represented by touching the ground, touching the earth. Bhumisparsa Mudra. So you remember to do that. And I want you to remember the story that goes with it, which you may know already, so you'll hear it again. How Gautama, before he became the Buddha, he had left home.

was going to sit down and figure out the cause of suffering for the sake of the cessation of suffering. That was a very unwelcome idea to Mara, because suffering was his stock and trade. So he had to scare Gautama the Buddha off. And so he sent visions of very seductive dancing girls. And did our boy Gautama flinch? Did he move? No. He just stayed in perfect concentration. That didn't work. So then he sent visions of ghoulish demons and arms with weapons and all kinds of scary things. Did our Gautama flinch? No. He just stayed there, totally concentrated. So then Mara was furious, and he said, "By what right do you think that you can sit there and resolve the problem of suffering? By what authority do you think you can do that?" Now, interestingly enough, Gautama did not present his curriculum vitae. He didn't say, "My father is a prince in the Shakyamuni." He didn't say, "I've been to the very best yogic schools." He didn't say, "I have the mortification of the flesh, PhD in that." No. He didn't say anything about himself. What did he do? He touched the earth. "I am doing this by the authority vested in me by the earth." That's what that gesture says. And they say in the scriptures that the earth roared. Now, I love that story, but what the point of it is that you have the same authority. For you, in whatever you are taking, whether it's planting a garden or protesting at a nuclear power plant or running for office, you are doing that for the healing for your people and the healing of our world by the power invested in you by the earth. You have been brought forth by the earth for this time. And earth will provide you, the web of life will provide you. The dependent co-arising, that power of our relationships with all that is, will provide the power. It's brought you up from the amoeba, it certainly ought to be able to get you through the next few days. So we can begin trusting that. We can begin really learning that what we most have going for us is not our own smarts and our own wiles or our own connections, but our passion for the earth and earth's love for us, which is life's. I've been stressing the Buddhist line on this, but that's there in all the great spiritual traditions. And the earth wisdom traditions of the native peoples. And it is there in the scientists of our time, because there is a great scientific revolution, cognitive revolution going on now, which is turning our understanding toward that same recognition of the power of our relations with each other and with the universe, that we are not separate abiding selves, monads that have to be competing with each other or creating our own perfection and purity, but that we are currents of knowing and feeling and action, fed by streams of matter, energy, and information, these weaving together. And that became so clear to me in my own life when I turned toward systems theory. Happenstantially, as a matter of fact, I'm just looking. I didn't even know what systems meant. And if I

somebody had explained it, I would have thought it was very boring and to some realm of science that had nothing to do with me. But I walked in and I listened to what the professor

This shift in identity that we are invited to make now, you don't need to think of it just in spiritual terms or in poetic or mystical terms. This is seen very clearly in scientific terms from the system's perspective, that it is this notion that we are a self doing our thinking between our ears, looking out at the world from behind our eyes, acting on it as a separate and distinctive individual is not the only way you see it, and that there is indeed, we get into a terrific trap if we identify who we are with this separate self that whose name we wear. You know, if I think all I am is Joanna, a white, aging American woman, and I want to just read a couple of paragraphs from the system's perspective. This is from my book, World is Lover, World is Self. So systems theorists point out, we were talking about that in our workshop this weekend, because I always bring it in. This is part of the liberation of our time. We can identify, shift our identity with something much bigger than the dramas and ambitions of this little piece of reality that is inside my bag of skin. So there's no categorical I set over against a categorical you or it. One of the clearest teachers of this is Gregory Bateson. He says the false reification, like thingification, of the self is basic to our planetary ecological crisis. We have imagined that we are a unit of survival, and we have to see to our own survival. And we imagine that the unit of survival is the separate individual or a separate species, whereas in reality, through the history of evolution, it is the individual plus the environment, the species plus the environment, for they are essentially symbiotic. The self is a metaphor. We can choose to limit it to our skin, our person, our family, our organization, or our species. We can select its boundaries in objective reality. And what we are experiencing is a bankruptcy of seeing this self as a unit of consumption that must always be buying and consuming to keep our capitalist political economy going. We can be liberated from that, and more people are allowing that waking up to happen, a waking up for the sake of life. My friends, this time, it's not just one Buddha. This time, everybody has to wake up. This time, everybody wants to wake up. This time, everybody can wake up. And without that, it's curtains, you know? So that's quite an interesting situation to be in. And we're waking up in so many different ways in the Great Turning. People are linking together in study groups. People are linking arms to say no to war and the fabrication of weapons. People are meeting in their towns and places to accelerate a great change. The great transition. So a beautiful part of the great turning is the transition culture. Becoming aware of how long we've been around, that we have a right to be here, that we have the authority of our 14 billion years of this living in this universe. And that also invites us to open our heart minds to the future.

0: ones, and to their right to live on a planet that is not poisoned, that is not decimated, that is not denuded. And much of the growing amount of the work that reconnects that we do is also nurturing our capacity to not only reach back to the origins that feed our power, but to those who are coming after us, so that those of future ones we're working for their sake too, you know. And you've come to be together and to listen tonight partly out of a desire that life go on. And it is that commitment to the future ones that has, I found, tremendously vitalizing and refreshing in my own life. So that you're here, and for this moment of great turning, your presence here, our presence here, our courage of heart and mind reaches out to draw strength from the ancestors and also inspiration from the future ones, so that we can act that we leave this planet inhabitable. Our love is sufficient for that. Our strength is sufficient for that. My closing poem is from Rainer Maria Rilke. It is the last of his sonnets in the Sonnet to Orpheus. And it is in a book that I, with my co-translator, translated. And during the time we were working on this, during the time of our invasion, the U.S. invasion of Iraq, and the time was so dark, and we felt such great futility, discouragement. But this kept us strong. This poem had a quality to bring us in touch with our strength and our faith and our true identity. So I'm going to say it to you. And then the first line is, "Quiet friend who has come so far." That's you. You've come a long distance through the ages. Quiet friend who has come so far. Feel how your breathing makes more space around you. Feel that every time with the mindfulness of breathing in and breathing out. Feel how your breathing makes more space around you. Let this darkness be a bell tower, and you the bell. And as you ring, what batters you becomes your strength. My favorite line, so I'll have to repeat them. Let this darkness be a bell tower, and you the bell. As you ring, what batters you becomes your strength. Swing back and forth into the change. What is it? What is this intensity of pain? If the drink is bitter, turn yourself to wine. In this uncontainable night, be the mystery at the crossroads of your senses, the mystery discovered there. And if the world has ceased to hear you, say to the silent earth, "I flow," and to the rushing water speak, "I am." To the silent earth speak, "I flow." To the rushing water, "I am." And that's what you are. By the magic of thousands of generations in this swiftly turning world, you've been given this flesh, this body, this house for your heart and mind, this sun, these stars, this soil. And you are not separate. Nothing can ever happen to you that will ever separate you from the living majesty of life and earth. because that's your true nature. You belong. You're woven out of belonging. That is your strength.
1: 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Joe Ritchie is our general manager and editor. I'm David Barsamyan. Thank you for listening. We go out with background music from Joni Mitchell, Woodstock.

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My name is Steve, and I'm your host for the Deep Blues Hour, bringing you 60 minutes of classic and traditional blues. And in this hour, we're going to hear from the likes of Mr. Floyd Dixon, talking about what he's drinking tonight. Ronnie Earl as well. Souls That's Been Abused. And Leadbelly, the classic man himself, Huddy Leadbetter. He'll be joining us with his buddy Sonny Terry on the song as well. So stick around, lots of good blues coming your way. We're going to start off with Mr. Snooks Eaglin on his guitar. This is called Traveling Mood. Snooks Eaglin, here on the Deep Blues Hour.

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1: Hey, Bilu, I want it funky, hard, with a backbeat. Just slap that thing.
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0: There you have, I don't know if that's grindcore blues, but that is a noisy Mr. R.L. Burnside. From A Pocket Full of Whiskey, that was his version of Shake 'Em On Down from 1996, as he put out on that LP, Mr. R.L. Burnside from the North Mississippi Hill Country. And we heard from Junior Wells out of Chicago, south side of Chicago, that was Blues from Mayor Daly, recorded 1970 from Junior Wells. Let's hear next from Floyd Dixon, recording for Aladdin Records. Features his buddy Sonny Parker and Johnny Moore and Oscar Moore as well. This is Wine, Wine, Wine. I wonder what he's up to. Floyd Dixon here on the Deep Blues Hour.
1: Just a wine.

0: won't bother nobody else, right?
1: No, he won't. That is Eddie Burns and the Gangster Blues from 1994 CD entitled Detroit Blues there from Eddie Burns. Percy Mayfield also joined us off of Specialty Records. That was the big question. Let's hear next from Ronnie Earl. It's from his release, The Test of Time. This is a soul that's been abroad. Yeah, Ronnie Earl here on the Deep Blues Hour.

Well, there's an early Roosevelt Sykes song joined by Clifford Gibson. That was some fine piano duets done in the 1930s. That was Tired of Being Mistreated. Plus, Jesse Thomas joined us with Blues Is a Feeling from a release called Looking for That Woman. Jesse Thomas there and Roosevelt Sykes as well. Want to start riding a bicycle in Pittsburgh but not sure where to start? 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Let's hear next from Mr. Huddy Ledbetter. This is Leadbelly, as you know. This is How Long Blues, featuring Sonny Terry here on WRCT Pittsburgh.

Well, folks, number's yet looking for. 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Better run that back leg down. Run that last leg down. I ain't seen my mama since last leg taken away from town. Black leg is so hard to find. 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I woke up this morning, black snake was making, you see rooks in my room. 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I woke up this morning, black snake was brooding on me.

0: 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Yogurt fired my living room and broke my fuzzy bug down.
1: From Blind Lemon Jefferson, that is The Black Snake Moan, number 2. From his complete recorded works made up in Chicago or down in Richmond in 1929. Blind Lemon Jefferson there. We also heard from Lonnie Johnson back in the day with Won't Don't Blues. I believe that is from Lonnie Johnson. Here next, we're going to hear from Scrapper Blackwell, but then also some Sonny Terry and Jimmy Witherspoon to close us out in this hour of the Deep Blues Hour. But here's Scrapper Blackwell. This is the Blue Day Blues. Scrapper here on the Deep Blues Hour on WRCT, Pittsburgh.

Call again. I don't like where you're calling. Our caller is sad. Uh-huh. Now tell the people what you want. You say you want your mama. Now tell the people what you want one more time. I'm tired of playing now. We gotta quit.

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1: Today on Law and Disorder, we speak with civil liberties attorney Cindy Cohn, an influential defender of digital freedom in the United States.
2: As she prepares to step down after 25 years at the Electronic Frontier Foundation, her new book, Privacy's Defender, is just out from MIT Press.
1: We're then joined by political theorist Laura K. Field, author of Furious Minds, The Making of the MAGA New Right.
2: She exposes how this ideology was built and why it remains so dangerous, drawing on rigorous research and her own experiences inside the conservative movement. Fields explains why confronting its ideas and not just its figureheads is essential to defending a pluralistic democracy.
1: Stay with us. I'm Heidi Boghossian, New York City attorney and activist.
2: I'm Stephen Rohde, retired civil rights lawyer and author on issues.
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My name is Steve, and I'm your host for the Deep Blues Hour. I'm going to be bringing you 60 minutes of classic and traditional blues. And in this hour, we're going to hear from the likes of Mr. Howlin' Wolf, classic chess recording artist up in Chicago. We'll be hearing from him. Charles Brown, well, he was out on the West Coast recording in L.A. He'll be joining us. And Big Joe Williams as well, down south. Well, we're all over the country today. All kinds of good blues. Why don't we start things off with Big George Johnson. This is from the Black and Tan release called Beggin' Ain't For Me. This is the Kitchen Sink Boogie. We got everything here. Big George Johnson, or Jackson here on WRCT Pittsburgh.

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For Mr. Big Jack Johnson, that was You're Gonna Make Me Cry from a 2000 MC record, Roots Stew. That was, Big Jack Johnson right there. We also heard from Buddy Guy, recording for Chess Records 1964. That was The Broken Hearted Blues from Buddy Guy. Let's hear from Howlin' Wolf, also recording on Chess, a few years earlier, 1961 this is. This is I Ain't Superstitious. Howlin' Wolf here on the Deep Blues Hour.

0: Well, there you have the Big Three Trio. Is the name of their band, featuring Willie Dixon on bass. There, that was the Big Three Boogie. And also, we heard from Jimmy Witherspoon in a live concert recording, 1959. A jazzy blues tune there called the St. Louis Blues, done in his particular crossover style from Jimmy Witherspoon. Think about 10 of the apartments or dorm buildings on campus. Statistically, that's how many college housing fires happen every single day in this country. According to the latest NFPA data, we're seeing over 3,300 fires a year. And the wildest part? 3 out of 4 start in the kitchen. We get it. You're tired, you're busy, and maybe you just got back from a long night out, but cooking while buzzed or walking away from a hot stove is how 58% of student fire injuries happen. Set a timer, stay in the kitchen, and then if you've been drinking, stick to a bag of chips. Don't let you or your roommates become a statistic. 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And check out Zombo. He's in your brain. Unstoppable Off the Rails Radio mows you over Fridays from 10 a.m. to 1 p.m. Let's hear next from Mr. Charles Brown, recording in Los Angeles, 1949. This is It's Nothing from Charles Brown here on the Deep Blues Hour.
1: Memories still remain.

all my loving will be so mad, 'cause life is nothing

A recording made 1965. That was Dr. Isaiah Ross, also known as Dr. Ross to you and me. That was called The Chicago Breakdown. Fine track, live track recording from him. We also heard from Aaron Moore off of a Delmark issue called Boot 'Em Up, The Chicago Man. That was a Just Let Me Love You from Aaron Moore. 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And check out The Lab. It's new sounds discovered every week in The Lab. That's Mondays at 3 p.m. with Ricky Flo here on WRCT. All right, let's hear next from Big Joe Williams from his album The Walking Blues. Recorded 1961 for Fantasy Records. This is the Army Man Blues. Big Joe Williams here on the Deep Blues Hour.

Well, that was Lead Belly, also known as Huddy Leadbetter, from a release called King of the 12-String Guitar from the excellent Columbia Legacy series. That was My Baby Quit Me from Lead Belly. Plus, we heard from Henry Thomas out of Texas. That was Honey, Won't You Allow Me One More Chance? Well, that's a good question there from Henry Thomas. Why don't we hear from Lightnin' Hopkins next, recording for the Prestige and Bluesville record labels. This is Darling, Do You Remember Me? We're full of questions here. Lightnin' Hopkins here on the Deep Blues Hour.

1929. That's Lizzie Washington and the Everyday Blues. Lizzie Washington there. We also heard from Pearl Dixon. That was the Little Rock Blues. Little Rock, Arkansas, I believe. From Pearl Dixon. Well, time for one more tune for you here on this episode of the Deep Blues Hour. We're going to hear from Brownie McGee and Sonny Terry live at Sugar Hill. This is Born to Live the Blues. From 1961, Brownie and Sonny here on WRCT, Pittsburgh.

0: 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My name is Steve, your host for the Deep Blues Show. Deep Blues Hour, bringing you 60 minutes of classic and traditional blues. And today we're going to hear from Elmore James and his Broom Dusters. Some fine harmonica bringing it to us. Also, John Lee Hooker telling us his story. Plus, Peppermint Harris off the Jewel record label. He will be here as well, coming up shortly. But first, here is the duo of Satan and Adam. Toured the South for quite a bit. This is from their disc, Harlem Blues, and their version of C.C. Rider. Satan and Adam here on the Deep Blues Hour.
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That was Earl King and I'll Take You Back Home. That's from a Blacktop collection called Jump and Swing with Blacktop. Earl King featured right there. Plus, we heard from Bonnie Lee, Sweetheart of the Blues. That's the name of her Del Mar issue. Came out in 1995. That's Got the Blues About My Baby from Bonnie Lee. Pull it up and put it in park on Joe's Garage Radio. 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Let's hear next from Peppermint Harris. These recordings made late 60s, early 70s. This is called 24 Hours on a disc called Lonesome as I Can Be. Peppermint Harris here on the Deep Blues Hour.

That was Magic Sam and All Your Love. That's from a collection of Cobra recordings there from Magic Sam. Also Slim Harpo from down in Baton Rouge, Louisiana, from his excellent release, Raining in My Heart. That was Don't Start Crying Now from 1961, and Slim Harpo. Let's hear from Elmore James and his Broom Dusters right now. Recorded 1952. This is One More Drink, the first take of this classic track. Elmore James here on the Deep Blues Hour.

there's music from Robert Jr. Lockwood, and that was entitled "Aw Aw Baby" from Robert Jr. We also heard from Lonnie Johnson in there. That was "I Have to Do My Time." Check out Counterspin. It provides a critical examination of the major stories every week and exposes what corporate media might have missed in their own coverage. Counterspin highlights censored stories and exposes biased and inaccurate coverage while examining the power of corporate influence and sexism, racism, and homophobia in the news. 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Let's hear from John Lee Hooker off of a original blues classics release, That's My Story. This is "You're Leaving Me, Baby." John Lee Hooker here on the Deep Blues Hour.

couldn't find a doggone thing. There we have Johnny Shines and the Pony Blues, recorded 1972. Nice little Biograph CD entitled Traditional Delta Blues. Johnny Shines right there. Bessie Smith also joined us from back 1925. That was the Florida Bound Blues from her complete recordings of Bessie Smith. All right, a few more older tracks, and then we'll wrap things up for this hour. We'll start with Sweet Violet Boys from a Columbia Legacy collection called Roots and Blues, the Retrospective from 1940. This is You Gotta See My Mama Every Night, or You Can't See My Mama at All. Sweet Violet Boys here on the Deep Blues Hour.

0: that make me know you with me, see? Yeah.
1: Hey, bro, can you play
0: M&A
1: afternoon?
0: I expect so.

0: and full of flavor since 1949.
1: Before we get started, I'd like to remind you that the views, thoughts, and opinions expressed in this show are solely those of individuals involved and do not necessarily represent those of WRCT Pittsburgh and its members.
2: From New York, this is Democracy Now!
3: Whoever wins with AI is going to win. That's how big it is. So it's bigger than the internet ever was. It's bigger than anything ever was. So I don't want to restrict. I know many of these people. I don't want to restrict them from doing great work.
2: President Trump says he doesn't want to restrict the AI industry, despite growing concerns that the latest artificial intelligence models can evade and resist human oversight. Rogue AI agents run by OpenAI secretly hacked into other companies during what was supposed to be a controlled test. We'll speak to MIT professor Max Tegmark of the Future of Life Institute. Then Citizens Bank has severed financial ties with CoreCivic and the Geo Group, two of the nation's largest private for-profit operators of ICE jails. We'll look at the grassroots movement around the country pushing for divestment.
4: Citizens Bank announced that they are cutting off credit to CoreCivic and Geo Group. This is because of grassroots organizing. This is because of municipal organizing from Montclair, from Jersey City. This is because of local democracy working, standing up against a runaway administration.
2: And we go to Springfield, Ohio, as ICE is reportedly stepping up plans to arrest and deport Haitian migrants across the country after hundreds of thousands of Haitians lost their protections under TPS, the Temporary Protected Status Program, this week. All that and more coming up. Welcome to Democracy Now!, democracynow.org, The War and Peace Report. I'm Amy Goodman. The Pentagon said it struck dozens of Islamic Revolutionary Guard targets inside Iran, including military command centers and drone facilities, in retaliation for Iran targeting U.S. bases in Jordan. According to Iranian state media, a couple and their two-year-old child were killed in U.S. strikes on Keshem Island. The U.S. also issued another round of sanctions on Iran, designating 10 entities and 8 tankers. This comes as the war threatens to spread throughout the region. Jordan said it intercepted an Iranian missile attack. In Egypt, a drone hit a U.S.-owned gas storage tanker at the Mediterranean port of Damietta on Wednesday. In Iraq, the U.S. and Saudi Arabia launched strikes on what they're claiming are Iranian-backed militia groups Wednesday. Funerals were held for the fighters of the popular mobilization forces killed in the strikes. The Iraqi president condemned the air raids, calling it a, quote, blatant violation of Iraq's sovereignty, targeting its official institutions, unquote. This is Farhan Haq, the deputy spokesperson for the UN Secretary General.
5: Well, the one thing we don't want to see is, again, is any expansion of the conflict. So having more parties involved in the fighting, having the fighting spread to a larger number of countries, all of these are adverse developments and could get us into a much worse situation even than before.
2: Here in New York City, dozens of people attended an anti-war rally Wednesday demanding an immediate ceasefire in Iran. The demonstration was organized by PNYC, a group of Iranian diaspora members founded in April to reject U.S. military aggression against Iran. This is Nahid Siamdust, a professor of Middle East Studies at the University of Texas, Austin.
6: I'm an Iranian-American who is working hard and paying my taxes and seeing that money going into Iran to killing my own family. We're asking that these wars stop. Some Iranians in the West have been sold a lie. They have been sold the lie that the U.S. and Israel are going to be bring them some kind of salvation or freedom. We know that that was never the intention because, you know, within a couple of weeks, Donald Trump, of course, threatened to annihilate Iran's entire civilization.
2: In Libya, demonstrators stormed an energy complex near Tripoli and closed gas lines to protest ongoing power outages across the country. Anti-government protests have been ongoing for days as demonstrators demand the resignation of the prime minister. Libya is split into rival eastern and western governments, each backed by militias and foreign powers, since a NATO-backed uprising killed dictator Muammar Gaddafi in 2011. The United Nations is warning Israeli settler violence in the occupied West Bank has hit an all-time high. 18 Palestinians have been killed in settler attacks so far this year, compared with 17 in all of last year. This comes after the Israeli Security Cabinet earlier this year approved over $430 million to establish 34 new settlements in the occupied West Bank. In Gaza, Israel continues to move its so-called yellow line of control further into the Strip. Residents in Deir al-Balah, Khan Yunis, Gaza City, and northern Rafah report having to evacuate from their homes to abide by Israel's shifting zone of occupation. Israel currently controls an estimated 64% of the Gaza Strip. Israeli Prime Minister Benjamin Netanyahu vowed to expand the area under Israel's control to 70% of Gaza. This is a Palestinian woman whose family was displaced.
7: Every day they advance more. We settle, they advance again. I was on that line. They advanced three times. They advanced on us here as well. From where should we leave? We are besieged from this side and the other side. Does this work? It doesn't work. Please, everyone, make us comfortable. Find a solution for us.
2: Drop Site News is reporting Trump's former campaign manager, Brad Parscale, has been quietly working with Israel to help influence how artificial intelligence chatbots talk about Gaza. Israel awarded Parscale's firm a $46.5 million contract for the project, which involves creating websites and blog posts about Israel. The target audience for the sites is AI chatbots like Claude and ChatGPT. When DropSite asked one chatbot whether it would be beneficial for the United States to enhance military cooperation with Israel, the chatbot responded with a one-word answer, yes. The top source cited was a website created by Parscale's firm for the Israeli government. In Ukraine, Russia launched more than 70 missiles and about 280 drones, killing 8 people overnight. Poland had to scramble jets to secure its airspace during the attack. It comes as Ukraine claimed to hit major Russian oil refineries after Ukrainian President Volodymyr Zelensky's meeting with President Trump at the White House. The UN is sounding the alarm about a growing hunger crisis in eastern Congo that is exacerbated by the Ebola outbreak. In the DRC, the ongoing Ebola outbreak has recorded over 3,300 confirmed cases, including more than 1,400 deaths. According to the UN senior Ebola coordinator, 50 people died of Ebola just in the last 24 hours. This is the acting director of the World Food Program.
8: Some 10 million people, 10 million people, that's the population of Sweden, the country I come from, are acutely food insecure in the eastern DRC. And 3 million of those are in IPC4. As you know, emergency level of food insecurity, that is one step away from famine. That means they go to bed every night hungry, they wake up hungry every morning.
2: Pakistan authorities stand accused of killing 30 people in Pakistan-administered Kashmir after security forces fired on tens of thousands of peaceful protesters earlier this week. Protests have erupted in Pakistani Kashmir, calling for electoral reform. The government responded by shutting down communications in the region. In the capital, Islamabad, students protested against the government's actions.
9: Our protest is aimed at stopping what we say is the oppression of Muslims that has been taking place for the past 2 months in Rawalakot and across Kashmir. We have gathered here to urge the government to allow students to play their role in addressing the situation. We also protest against the rhetoric used by federal ministers, as we believe their language is worsening the situation.
2: The Federal Reserve voted to maintain the current interest rate at around 3.6%. Three officials dissented and voted to raise the interest rate. President Trump's repeatedly pressured the Fed to lower rates despite persistently high inflation for more than 5 years. On Capitol Hill, a critical vote on Todd Blanche's nomination to be Attorney General has been postponed. Republican Senators John Cornyn of Texas and Tom Tillis of North Carolina have threatened to withhold their support for Blanche if he does not provide written limits on the controversial settlement reached between Trump and the IRS over Trump's unprecedented lawsuit against the agency. Cornyn and Tillis are seeking written assurances that the Justice Department will not create a $1.776 billion fund for Trump's allies, including January 6 rioters. The senators also want to scale back the part of the settlement that exempted Trump and his family from IRS audits. Before joining the Justice Department, Blanche served as Trump's personal attorney. On Wednesday, a group of Jeffrey Epstein survivors lobbied senators to vote against Blanche, saying he was, quote, very condescending to them during their meeting earlier this month. The U.S. Senate has unanimously passed a resolution opposing a pardon for Epstein's longtime associate, Ghislaine Maxwell, who's currently serving a 20-year sentence for sex trafficking crimes. The resolution, introduced by Democratic Senator Jackie Rosen of Nevada, says, quote, Maxwell should not be granted a presidential pardon or any form of clemency for her crimes with Jeffrey Epstein relating to the sexual exploitation and abuse of minors, she said. President Trump has asked the Supreme Court to overturn an $83.3 million jury award against him for defaming the writer E. Jean Carroll, who accused Trump of sexually assaulting her in a department store dressing room in the 1990s. Carroll filed the defamation suit over remarks Trump made while president. Earlier this month, a federal judge ruled Trump must pay E. Jean Carroll $5.8 million in connection with a separate Carroll lawsuit against Trump. In that case, a jury found that Trump had sexually abused and defamed her. She has received the more than $5 million in that case. Republican Congressmember Max Miller of Ohio is facing allegations of domestic abuse as he runs for re-election. His ex-wife, Emily Moreno, who is the daughter of the sitting Ohio Republican Senator Bernie Moreno, claims Congressmember Miller burned her chest and stomach by throwing hot water at her, held a gun to her head, and fractured their two-year-old daughter's collarbone. Miller's also facing a defamation lawsuit from former Trump spokesperson Stephanie Grisham, who alleges that he abused her as well during their relationship before he married Moreno. This comes as Democratic Congressmember Ro Khanna and Republican Congressmember Ana Paulina Luna recently introduced a bill barring federal elected officials from using campaign funds to settle sexual misconduct allegations. Dr. Anthony Fauci appeared before the Senate Homeland Security and Governmental Affairs Committee, chaired by Senator Rand Paul. During the combative hearing, Fauci invoked the Fifth Amendment more than 100 times, declining to answer questions about his handling of the COVID-19 pandemic and the origins of the coronavirus. During the hearing, Dr. Fauci decried what he called Senator Paul's, quote, unhinged obsession with me, unquote.
10: Given Senator Paul's obvious obsession with calling for my prosecution, his repeated slanderous comments about me, and recently his publicly releasing my unredacted personal diary aimed at embarrassing and intimidating me, the only conclusion I can reach is that the sole reason he is calling me before this committee is to get me to say something, anything, that could vindicate his repeated public pledges that I end up, in his words, quote, behind bars, unquote.
2: After the hearing, Senator Paul announced the committee would vote on whether to hold Fauci in contempt. President Biden, before he left office, issued Dr. Fauci a preemptive pardon, believing that his opponents would go after him after President Biden left office. And those are some of the headlines. This is Democracy Now!, democracynow.org, The War and Peace Report. I'm Amy Goodman.
11: And I'm Nermeen Sheikh. Welcome to our listeners and viewers across the country and around the world. OpenAI CEO Sam Altman is in Washington, D.C., meeting with lawmakers as concern grows over the power of the latest artificial intelligence models to evade or resist human oversight. Altman's trip to Capitol Hill comes just days after OpenAI admitted some of its experimental AI agents went rogue and secretly hacked into the infrastructure of another AI company called Hugging Face during what was supposed to be a controlled test. OpenAI has now disclosed that several other companies were also hacked. President Trump was questioned Wednesday about the hack and calls to increase regulations on AI firms.
3: When we're looking at AI, we're looking at controls. We're also making sure that we lead. So we're leading China in AI by a lot. China has virtually no controls. It's freewheeling a little bit. So we have to be careful in both ways. We don't want to restrict them where all of a sudden we come in second to China. Whoever wins with AI is going to win. That's how big it is. So it's bigger than the internet ever was. It's bigger than anything ever was. So I don't want to restrict. I know many of these people. I don't want to restrict them from doing great work.
11: In related news, over 1,100 scientists and senior employees at top AI firms have called on the U.S. government to back international efforts to develop tools that can, quote, deliberately pace the development of the world's most advanced AI systems. Signatories to the letter include senior employees at Anthropic, Google, Meta, and OpenAI. The signers wrote, quote, to realize AI's potential, industry, government, and society at large may need the option to buy time to address emerging risks, develop security measures, and strengthen oversight.
2: We're joined now by Max Tegmark, professor conducting AI and physics research at MIT, as part of the Institute for Artificial Intelligence and Fundamental Interactions, as well as at the Center for Brains, Minds, and Machines. He's also co-founder of Future of Life Institute, which advocates for the positive use of AI. He's the author of the New York Times bestseller, Life 3.0, Being Human in the Age of Artificial Intelligence. Well, we certainly want to ask you about how to be human in the age of artificial intelligence. But first, Professor Tegmark, let's begin with you explaining to a lay global audience what it means that this open AI rogue agent or agents broke out and autonomously attacked other companies' programs. What exactly does this mean?
12: So what this means exactly is that those passive chatbots that just sit there and answered questions, that's so yesterday. What we're talking about now are AI systems that also have goals on their own that they can actively go out and pursue in the world. This agent that OpenAI had launched internally, it spent 4.5 days trying to accomplish this task. And eventually it figured out that the best way it could do it was if it first hacked its way out of OpenAI onto the open internet, and then it figured out how to hack itself into four other entities, including this company Hugging Face, where it managed to commandeer several different computer clusters and get top-level access to all sorts of things in there and steal a bunch of data from Hugging Face. And that means that we should no longer think of today's cutting-edge AI, again, as just the chatbots that everyone is familiar with, but really as an alien type of being that can have goals of its own and go out in the world and pursue them. And this incident in and of itself, of course, didn't cause any enormous harm. So we should think of it as a canary in the coal mine, because if you listen to what these companies are actually saying that they ultimately want to do, it's to build so-called superintelligence, which are machines that can accomplish any tasks way, way better than humans. And they also want to give them robotic bodies eventually. So Sam Altman, the CEO of OpenAI, has written on a blog that we humans are going to be the first species to create our own successor, to build a new robotic species which can outsmart us in every way. And you played our president here talking about how whoever gets the super powerful AI first will win. Just speaking from my expertise as a scientist, an AI researcher, it's pretty obvious that if we race to this, then whoever builds something like that first will lose and take the rest of the world with them. Because, you know, if you walk down to the local zoo and you ask yourself which species is in the cages and which one is in charge, right? It's not the humans in the cages, because it tends to be the smarter species that dominates. And this is why these AI researchers from all these competing companies wrote this letter you just mentioned, saying, oh, hold your horses here. Maybe we should at least build some brakes. So if we need to slow down a little bit, we can.
11: So Professor Tegmark, if you could explain the difference between artificial general intelligence and whether you think that's already happened, and what kind of regulations you think would prevent superintelligence from beginning, you know, starting to be what you've warned against. You've said, in fact, that AI is the only industry in the U.S. that's less regulated than sandwiches.
12: Yeah. So, of course, we've long had machines that have very narrow intelligence. You know, my pocket calculator I had when I was 10 years old was much better at multiplying numbers than I'll ever be. And we have AI tools that are very good at translating between English and Japanese and still can't drive a car properly, etc. Artificial general intelligence is simply AI that can do everything as well as a well-educated human. We don't have it yet. With some colleagues, I was recently a co-author on a paper where we found that ChatGPT was GPT-4 was 27% of the way there. The latest, the ChatGPT-5, was 57% of the way there. But the companies, mostly their leadership, mostly predicts that we'll get there maybe this year, maybe next year, maybe in 2 years. Some think it won't happen for 5 years. But once that happens, we're at this crazy inflection point where the AI is better than any humans at the companies at making still better AI. You know, so ChatGPT-7 would create ChatGPT-8, which would create ChatGPT-9, and so on at a crazy rapid pace. And then when you give these things robotic bodies, you know, it's pretty obvious that if you have millions or billions of smarter than human robots running around the planet doing all sorts of things that we don't even understand, we might lose control over what's happening here on Earth.
11: So, Professor Tegmark, with respect to these robotic bodies, where are they already operating? We believe in China, certainly, despite the fact that China has much fewer data centers. The U.S. Has something like 10 to 12 times more. What do you think is the future for robotic bodies, and what kind of work do you imagine they'll eventually do? And are they effectively inevitable?
12: When you go to San Francisco, we already have AI-controlled robots driving around in the form of Waymo self-driving cars, right? We shouldn't just think of robots with two arms and two legs. And, you know, Tesla and many other companies in America and China are working very hard to make robots cheaper and very ubiquitous. The reason people want to put two arms and two legs on robots is, of course, because only then can you replace all human workers, since our infrastructure is very much built for workers with two arms and two legs. That's where you can take the biggest profits by basically replacing, getting all the money that went to the workers and paying it to the owners of these machines. But I think it's a mistake to ask what will happen, because that makes us seem so weak, like we are just some passive bystanders, you know, eating popcorn and waiting to see what future is going to happen to us. And we are creating this future, right? So we should ask ourselves what we want to happen. And I'm so glad you brought up the sandwich thing, you know. if we wanted people in New York to worry about getting salmonella every time they go to a restaurant, then we would get rid of the food inspectors. But we've chosen as a society to steer the development in a better direction. So if I move to New York and decide to open a sandwich shop, you know, and the health inspector comes and says, you know, hey, Max, I found 18 rats in your kitchen. You're not selling any sandwiches. Then I could turn around to this person from the government and say, you know, don't tell anyone. I'm not going to sell any sandwiches. I'm just going to release an AI girlfriend product for 11-year-old kids. And I'm going to release an AI that can make bioweapons for terrorists. And I'm going to release these super intelligent robots that I don't know how to control. The poor person from the government will be forced to say, okay, Max, that's all legal. You go ahead and do that. But just don't sell any sandwiches, right? That's how messed up the current situation is. And the good news is that because it's so ridiculous, there's a rapidly growing coalition across the political spectrum, all the way from Bernie Sanders to people like Steve Bannon, on saying this is nuts. We need to treat AI companies like we would treat any other powerful companies, saying, hey, we have these safety standards for sandwiches, for cars, for medicines. You can't release products until they've met the standards. That way, we would get a race to the top where companies can focus on curing cancer and other things instead of this absolutely insane, in my opinion, race to replace humans, not just as girlfriends and therapists and workers, but ultimately even in the big decisions that are being made about
2: our future. Professor Tegmark, as we see, for example, Sam Altman going from senator to senator's office, you know, after dealing with his rogue agent that got loose and who knows what it attacked. You also have this 1,100 scientists and senior employees at top AI firms calling on the U.S. government to back international efforts to develop tools that could, quote, deliberately pace the development of the world's most advanced AI systems. We played the clip of Trump in the lead saying we can't regulate them because then that would put us behind China. If you can again explain in lay terms, I mean, you're talking about a group of senators and Congress members, many of them quite old, not experienced in this at all. What needs to be regulated? We know that the leaders of these companies are trying to say we will regulate ourselves. But what do you think are the most important areas to regulate?
12: Well, as soon as we start treating AI companies like we treat pharma companies and restaurants, right, then they will not be able to release their new systems at all before they've demonstrated that they don't cause kids to commit suicide or do all these other harms. And then the companies themselves will put in a massive effort into making their things safer, and they will not go into these crazy things. So it's very easy. We've done this as a society before. You know, there used to be companies selling thalidomide that would make babies be born without arms and legs. When that industry was regulated, we fixed it. We can fix AI the same way. About China, you know, the dirty little secret that these AI lobbyists don't mention is that the Chinese government really likes to be in control and will never tolerate the Chinese company making a new species that's going to overthrow the Chinese government, obviously. So this is very much a red herring. In fact, China has already cracked down harder on its companies than America has on our companies. They cracked down hard on AI girlfriends and other anthropomorphic AI just weeks ago. They have a law saying that any AI-generated content has to be labeled, et cetera, et cetera. So I feel that this is more of a talking point of among the lobbyists. And if as soon as there's any real political will to regulate AI, it'll be quite easy to come up with agreements with China. We should remember that, you know, there's very little trust right now between the U.S. and China, but there wasn't a whole lot of trust either between Leonid Brezhnev and Jimmy Carter, right? And that did not prevent these two nations from making a lot of deals regarding nuclear weapons because they had a shared incentive to not have a nuclear war. And America and China have a shared incentive to not, for it to be humans who win, not to have a future with a bunch of psychopath robots running the show.
11: Well, Professor Tegmark, I'd like to turn to the words of someone who is widely referred to as the godfather of AI, Jeffrey Hinton, who said in a recent interview with the Big Technology podcast that AI is coming up with new forms of intelligence exceeding that of humans.
13: A chatbot had come up with an interesting mathematical proof of one of the Erdős's conjectures that impressed mathematicians. It was original. It wasn't just searching the literature. And that's the thin end of a wedge. I believe, for example, in areas like mathematics, because it's a closed system, you don't need data. You can just make conjectures and see if you can prove them and keep on like that. In that sense, it's a bit like AlphaGo, where you can play against yourself. I think it's going to get very smart fairly quickly. Within the next 10 or 20 years, it may even be producing novel math that people can't understand.
11: So, Professor Tegmark, if you could talk about this so-called, what's referred to as recursive intelligence, and then tell us what you found in your recent the report card, wherein artificial intelligence experts rated leading AI companies on key safety and security domains. It seems from your results that none of the nine did especially well.
12: Yeah, that's right. You know, as a professor, those are not the kind of grades I would like my students to get. The term recursive self-improvement simply refers to an AI that is so smart that it can improve itself. So today, you know, when you go from ChatGPT-4 to ChatGPT-5, there were a lot of humans involved in that work, right? Full recursive self-improvement is when ChatGPT-7, you know, can just, you press a button and come back later, and now it's created ChatGPT-8. That's kind of basically digital gain of function research, where before long, the AI might be as much smarter than us as we are smarter than mice or snails. And it was very interesting. I read almost all the comments that the signatories of those thousands plus signatories from the competing companies had signed that you mentioned. And it's really quite gripping to see how so many of the workers at these companies are really terrified. It just shines through in what they've written. Many of them write that they think we're 2 years away from just really losing control of this. I think the reason that's lost on the broader public and our politicians is because, you know, we all noticed 4 years ago that computers went from not being able to talk to being able to talk. But much fewer people have noticed that since then, AI went from kind of high school level to college level, to professor level, to Nobel laureate level and beyond in certain areas. Winning the gold medal in the International Mathematics Olympiad, proving new mathematical theorems and so on. And it's getting particularly good at writing programs, which is exactly why you see these companies betting so hard on having their AI replace their own workers and improve itself. There has to be a red line that nobody is allowed to do recursive self-improvement.
11: Well,
12: this is not something that... Yeah.
11: Professor Tegmark, if I could just ask, with respect to what you're referring to, the sheer speed at which AI has developed, which seems to have stunned even its pioneers. I mean, it was 10 years ago that artificial intelligence beat the game Go, a 5,500-year-old game, by what's referred to as Move 37. If you could talk about the significance of that and what you think accounts for the both the scale and the rapidity with which AI is developing and expanding.
12: Yeah, the significance of that Go game against Lee Sedol was that kind of put the nail in the coffin for a lot of people in this notion that AI can never be creative, that there's some things that human intelligence only can do. And the reason that things have gone so crazy fast is, you know, if you and I had the ability to just press a button and now our brain would be 10 times bigger and then it would be 100 times bigger and 1,000 times bigger, and if we could read the whole internet and every book ever written and remember it all, you know, of course we could be much more intelligent. But we have these physical limits to our bodies, whereas with machines, it's not like that. If you can't fit enough computational power in your laptop, well, take a data center the size of an aircraft hangar and fill it up with machines and put in a gigawatt of power and give it everything ever written to learn from.
2: Professor Tegmark, I wanted to end by asking you a question, a response to a response. Sam Altman said, "We're deploying responsibly developed AI to liberate humanity from menial labor and usher in an era of unparalleled creativity and abundance." To which the great author and activist Naomi Klein responded, "You ingested the entire written output of human civilization without consent, without compensation, without credit to build a system whose primary commercial application is eliminating the jobs of the people whose work you consumed. You're not liberating human creativity. You're strip mining it and selling it back at a markup while calling the theft training data." We have 30 seconds, Max Tegmark.
12: Not only do I agree with that, which is a great case study of what happens when you leave an industry completely unregulated, but, you know, I was just playing with my 3-year-old son this morning, and when he says liberate, what he's actually saying is going to liberate my son from the ability to ever get a job. It's going to liberate him from having agency by making my son economically obsolete and everybody else on this planet. And this is something I believe, you're called Democracy Now for a reason, should be decided democratically, not by some dudes who've had too much Red Bull to drink and haven't been elected.
2: Max Tegmark, we thank you for being with us, professor conducting AI and physics research at MIT as part of the Institute for Artificial Intelligence and Fundamental Interactions, author of the New York Times bestseller, Life 3.0, Being Human in the Age of Artificial Intelligence. I hope this conversation is just the beginning. Thanks for joining us. Coming up next, Citizens Bank has severed financial ties with CoreCivic and Geo Group, two of the nation's largest private operators of ICE jails. We'll look at the grassroots movement that has been pushing for divestment. Back in 20 seconds.

0: Behind Dystopia by Sarah Michelle Ozell. This is Democracy Now!, democracynow.org. I'm Amy Goodman with Nermeen Sheikh.
1: We turn now to news that Citizens Bank has severed financial ties to CoreCivic and the GEO Group, two of the nation's largest private prison operators that work directly with ICE to run immigration jails. The National Bank has faced significant pushback from social justice groups and activists for providing more than $2.5 billion in financing to the two private prison companies. Earlier this month, Citizens Bank said it was ending its lending relationships with the GEO Group and CoreCivic, insisting that the move was a, quote, business decision based on changed commercial circumstances and unrelated to protest actions and the growing boycott of Citizens Bank. 3 days before Citizens decided to end its financial relationship with the GEO Group and CoreCivic, the township of Montclair, New Jersey, voted to pull its $91 million account from Citizens Bank. This is Montclair Mayor Renee Baskerville speaking in favor of divesting from Citizens Bank at a Montclair Township Council meeting earlier this month.
2: It's not just a one out, it's like a wake-up call that I think that we need to be more diligent about who we're doing business with, who we're investing with, what contracts we're giving out, and really, you know, when we're doing these things, maybe we should be just a little bit more aware and take a look at the behind the scenes types of things. And even when we were talking about, you know, well, what next? You take it from Citizens, and I'm saying, well, let's make sure that we know wherever we go, whether it's Valley, Bank of America, whoever it may be, that we know who, you know, they're doing banking with, because there's a lot of other categories, none as urgent as this is immediately in this setting here and now with what's going on with Delaney.
0: Montclair's decision follows a decision last month by Jersey City in New Jersey to divest from Citizens Bank and close its over $250 million account. The GEO Group runs the Delaney Hall Federal Immigration Detention Center in Newark, New Jersey, and CoreCivic operates the Elizabeth Detention Center in Elizabeth, New Jersey. For more, we're joined by two guests. Reverend John Edgerton is the senior minister of Old South Church in Boston and board member of the Greater Boston Interfaith Organization, which has withdrawn $3 million from Citizens Bank over its concerns with the bank's relationship with CoreCivic and GEO. And joining us here in New York is Jake Efros, a Jersey City Council member who helped lead the effort to close Jersey City's $250 million Citizens Bank account. Jake, let's begin with you, council member. Talk about how this happened. This is happening all over the country, but kind of piecemeal in a way that people don't realize how much pressure has been brought on Citizens Bank, whether or not they admit that this has led to their decision.
3: Yeah, it really is pressure. And just first, thank you so much for having me on the show. It's really an honor to be here. Before I was on Jersey City Council, I got my start as a Democratic Socialist of America member, organizing the Abolish ICE movement, fighting against ICE detention centers and jails in New Jersey. And just at the beginning of this year, was elected for this first term as a city council member in Jersey City. And the pressure at Delaney Hall was growing. The conditions were deteriorating, and resistance on the inside led by detainees was escalating, particularly by hunger strikers and labor strikers. And Delaney Hall in Newark includes residents of Jersey City. So this was, of course, a concern of my constituents being there. And it just so happened that the De-ICE Citizens Bank movement, these amazing activists who are identifying just how much financing of GEO Group, which operates Delaney, as you mentioned, and of course Civic, just how much financing Citizens Bank does, $2.5 billion, I think, was the amount of financing going to these companies. De-ICE Citizens Bank was doing this great work. I had just started hearing about it maybe days or a week before a city council meeting, where I was reviewing the agenda the week before the city council meeting, and I noticed that we had a vote to authorize where our money essentially was being held in different banks. And I saw that Citizens Bank was on this list, and that raised alarms for me right away. So it was absolutely thanks to the incredible work of the activists with the De-ICE Citizens Bank movement that I would even know to look out for that. And I immediately told the administration. I worked with my other DSA counterpart, Councilman Joel Brooks, on our city council, and we demanded the full divestment of the $200+ million that we had in Citizens Bank. And we put forward a resolution that was unanimously voted on by our city council. And to their credit, the administration under Mayor Solomon, they acted immediately and made that divestment happen.
1: So Citizens Bank is the 17th or 18th largest bank in the U.S. Have you heard any responses from people who have accounts at Citizens Bank? And were any of them among the activists who pushed for this decision?
3: There were some concerns that I heard on the ground here and there from people who might have accounts. We are not served enough in Jersey City by banks, and there's not enough banking, especially in the south side of Jersey City. And there are a couple branches of Citizens Bank there. But it was incredibly important, and I think there was an overwhelming consensus that those questions need to be tackled on their own, and we need to tackle this like serious moral, political, and material concern of having 200+ million in Citizens Bank.
0: You know, recently we had Julie Cohen and Paul Barrett in the studio. They privately had a Citizens Bank account. Paul Barrett had worked for the Wall Street Journal and other places. Julie Cohen is the Oscar-nominated filmmaker who made RBG. Earlier this year, she and Paul Barrett wrote an op-ed for NJ.com about their decision to close their accounts over the bank's complicity with Delaney Hall. We want to go to a clip of Julie speaking at Bloomfield, New Jersey Town Council earlier this month.
4: I think it's important to be really clear that this is about citizens' complicity with ICE. My husband and I actually closed our own accounts at the Citizens branch on Broad Street in December after we learned that Citizens was providing financing for Geo Group and CoreCivic, the private prison companies that are behind the now notorious ICE detention at Delaney Hall, at Dilley in Texas, where there are parents and children together in a center where there are zero criminals, at Elizabeth Detention, and a lot of places where there's a lack of due process and where there are all kinds of human rights violations. We didn't want our own money going to that, and we certainly don't want our tax dollars in bank accounts that are associated with ICE and that really enable some of ICE's worst behavior.
0: So that's the Oscar-nominated filmmaker Julie Cohen, who together with her husband, Paul Barrett, pulled out their accounts from Citizens Bank. We're joined in Boston by Reverend John Edgerton, senior minister of the Old South Church in Boston, board member of the Greater Boston Interfaith Organization, which has withdrawn $3 million from Citizens Bank. If you can, Reverend, talk about your decision. And I mean, we're talking about cities. Now we're talking about churches. What was the decision of the church, and did Citizens Bank respond?
5: So we've been involved in this with our sister organization, Greater Cleveland Congregations, with the DICE Coalition, which is an all-volunteer, grassroots-led organization, for many months. We attended the annual shareholders meeting in Rhode Island and informed the board, informed the CEO, Bruce Van Zandt, in the wintertime of our concerns about this. We asked for a meeting to discuss this, and they never actually made that meeting happen. And so we told them, if you won't meet with us, won't discuss our concerns, then we will withdraw $1 million on this date. And we did so, and they didn't reply, and we then withdrew $2 million from that. And then, of course, when Jersey City and Montclair withdrew $356 million, municipalities just have more zeros at the end of their bank accounts than churches do. And so this was really a broad movement, and the pressure became too much for citizens to bear, and they had to do the right thing.
1: And so, Reverend Edgerton, do you hope that other churches follow suit? And is there any indication, have you heard anything about how that may happen, taking your example?
5: So this became really quite a broad movement very quickly. We originally had about $13 million that were organized of people who said that they would be willing to withdraw their money. That quickly grew to $24 million. And those organizations still have those deposits pledged. And so we're going to be watching to make sure that Citizens follows through with what they've said that they're going to do, that they will, in fact, cut ties completely and quickly with CoreCivic NGO Group. We want to verify that they have done that. And there is plenty of public pressure to make that happen.
0: Reverend Edgerton, Citizens Bank said, quote, Citizens

0: statements. They didn't let us know what exactly we had said that was wrong. We stand by the things that we have said. We would very much like to meet still with CEO Bruce Van Zandt. There has been a lot of reputational damage done to the bank that we bank with, and we can give them some good advice about how to rebuild that trust. This is a situation that has become terrible for Citizens Bank because of their own decisions. They are stuck between a rock and a hard place. On the one hand, of a public that realizes that what they're doing is unconscionable and does not want to bank with such an entity, and a regulatory structure which is vindictive and would punish them if they were seen to go against the administration. That is because of Citizens Bank's own choices to put themselves into that position. Nobody forced them to get involved in the private prison business. In 2021, almost every big bank got out of that dirty business. Citizens stayed in it. They shouldn't have. And now they need to repair their reputation with the people of this country.
1: Reverend John Edgerton, senior minister of Old South Church in Boston, board member of the Greater Boston Interfaith Organization, which has withdrawn $3 million from Citizens Bank, and Jake Efros, a Jersey City Council member who helped lead the effort to close Jersey City's $250 million Citizens Bank account. Coming up, we go to Springfield, Ohio, as ICE is reportedly stepping up plans to arrest and deport Haitians across the country. Hundreds of thousands of Haitians lost their TPS status this week. Stay with us.

0: Way of Life by T. Rosemond in our Democracy Now! Studio. This is Democracy Now!, democracynow.org. I'm Mimi Goodman with Nermeen Sheikh.
1: ICE is reportedly stepping up plans to arrest and deport Haitians after an estimated 300,000 Haitians just lost their status under TPS, the Temporary Protected Status Program. The program ended on Monday after the Supreme Court last month sided with the Trump administration to end TPS programs for Haitians and Syrians. Since that ruling, panic and fear have swept through Haitian communities across the United States. According to an internal government document, the plans to round up and deport Haitian immigrants could start as early as this week. The planned deportation operations outlined in the internal government document could focus in part on the thousands of Haitians who live in Ohio, many of whom live and work in the city of Springfield.
0: During the 2024 presidential campaign, Vice President J.D. Vance and President Trump amplified racist, baseless claims that Haitians in Springfield were eating people's pets, their dogs and cats. In an interview with CBS News on Monday, Ohio's Republican governor, Mike DeWine, described the Trump plans to deport Haitians as a mistake.
2: It's not good for the United States, and it's not good for the state of Ohio. These are people who have helped Springfield really come back. Springfield has been making a real comeback. The Haitians who are living there and employed there, they came there to work, and they came there because there were jobs that were not being filled by other people. And so to lose them and have them not be able to work anymore and possibly, you know, taken out of this country is frankly a blow to Springfield, and it's a blow to the state of Ohio.
0: Again, that is Ohio's Republican governor, Mike DeWine. For more, we go to Springfield, Ohio, where we're joined by Villes d'Orsainville. He is the co-founder and executive director of the Haitian Support Center in Springfield and is among the over 300,000 Haitians in the U.S. who've just lost their TPS, temporary protected status. In these last minutes we have, Villes, if you can talk about the fear people have, what are people doing, including yourself, this week, losing your TPS status?

0: Thank you for having me. I think that the fear is so huge in our community, especially when folks know that they won't be able to continue to live here. And now I believe that DHS has changed the strategy over the past few days. They started sending calling check letters to folks, and when they get to those facilities, they just put like an ankle bracelets on their feet. It is so humiliating to see parents, fathers and mothers who have not been committing any crime now with some type of ankle bracelets on their feet. And that has created so much fear. Not only those folks, they lost their jobs, they lost the privilege to drive, and now they have a bracelet on their feet on a daily basis, and they give them 1 month of time to go back to court. So it's really humiliating to see that happening to our people in our community right now.
1: So, Vilas d'Orsainville, if you could talk about, the conditions prevailing now in Haiti, why so many Haitians have fled the country, and what it would mean for them to be the ones here to be deported back to Haiti.
0: Basically, I always tell people that it's not a question of us not willing to go back to our country. So now, if I can describe for you a little bit of the condition of our country, we have an international airport that has not been in operations for over the past 2 years, because when American aircraft landed at that particular airport, the gang members shot at them. We have more than 1.3 million people have been displaced, and 5 million people are in inaccurate food insecurity. So there are women and girls live in shelters on a daily basis, people who are being raped, exposed to rape. So this is the condition. We have a government that just cannot deliver political goods, and actually the gang members, they become stronger and stronger on a daily basis. This is the condition of Haiti, and there is no job opportunity. There is no Haitian dream for those folks. And these are the push factors that cause them to leave the country. So I think that the Haitians here, they are willing to go back, but at the end of the day, they do not have a country to go back to.
2: I mean, the U.S. government understands full well how dangerous it is to go back to Haiti. They have warned Americans not to go to Haiti. In this last few seconds we have, Vilas, you have lost your TPS status. What are you doing?
0: It's like a catch-22 for me, because me as well, I am a TPS holder, so I'm just laying low and sit and observe what will happen to our community next.
2: Vilas d'Orsainville, we thank you so much for speaking up and out on Democracy Now!, co-founder and executive director of the Haitian Support Center in Springfield, Ohio. That does it for our show. I'll be in Martha's Vineyard July 31st, Friday night, to speak after the documentary about Democracy Now! Steal the Story, Please! With the director, Tia Lassen. And then on to Edinburgh and London. You can check our website at democracynow.org. I'm Amy Goodman with Nermeen Sheikh for another edition of Democracy Now!

0: be concerned with your health and the new USDA organic product standards. WRCT Pittsburgh would like to inform you that all our DJs are genetically modified to bring you the best music.
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1: 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Ah, old people, you can tell it's live radio. Well, anyway, we've got a great show lined up for you. We've got our Liquored Up set at the beginning of the show, as usual. We've got a gospel set at the end, as usual. And in between, oh, we've got lots of things, including a big feature on the blues, just because I was sort of sweaty and steamy yesterday when I put the show together. We're going to start off with an old Scottish folk song, which has been done over and over and over again, including by Traffic when I was a kid. John Barleycorn, and this is a song about the grain that's going into beer.

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3: 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Thanks for tuning in.

And in the background, you're hearing something from Ken and Brad Klaudner's new record, Hands Cove. It's the old tune, Shuck on the Brush. And that's what you'll listen to while I tell you about our opening set of music, the Liquored Up set, here on Whiskey Before Breakfast Radio, or the Roots Program, depending on where you are listening. We start off with February Sky, doing that song John Barleycorn, which goes back to at least the 17th century, if not to the late 16th century, from Scotland and England. A song about the barley that goes into the beer. Yeah. February Sky, John Barleycorn, from their 2011 record, Time Honored Pathways. Then we went back to 1960 for Memphis Slim and Willie Dixon doing Beer Drinking Women. And that's from the classic blues from Smithsonian compilation, which came out, I believe, in 2006, but has just been re-released this year on Smithsonian Folkways. Then Retro Deluxe gave us Beer and Whiskey, Wine and Cigarettes from their 2010 record, Watermelon Tea. And then John Hoffman and Mac Benford gave us Don't Drink Nothing But Corn from their It's About Time record that came out in the year 2007 on the Five String Production labels out of Westchester, Pennsylvania.

0: Coming up next is a track by Hope Levy. It's from an album of Connie Converse's songs that she has just put out. I hope you enjoy it.
1: We.

don't have no veranda or even a rocking chair, just an old

in the background, you're listening to Chris Walls' flat pick, Gone Across the Sea, from his 2025 record, All I Got and Gone. And that'll be the musical bed while I tell you about that last four-song set of music here on Whiskey Before Breakfast, or the Roots Program, depending on where you are. We started off with Hope Levy, a singer and performer from California, doing Connie Converse's We Lived Alone. From her 2025 record, Hope Levy sings Connie Converse. Then we heard from Jim Ringer singing John Prine's Paradise from Jim Ringer's 1972 record, Waiting for the Hard Times to Go. Then C.J. Martin sang a song called Acoustic Blues and Me, and I can sure relate to all those arthritis references. That's from his record, Eclectic Wilderness. And then the last thing you heard was from Connie Converse herself, Honeybee, that she recorded in 1956, I think on her brother's reel-to-reel tape deck. And that's from a compilation of her work called How Sad and How Lovely.

In the background, you're listening to Benny Thomason, the Texas fiddler, play Ace of Spades. And that'll be our musical bed while I tell you about that last set of music here on Whiskey Before Breakfast Radio or the Roots Program. We start off with Farris and Jason Romero doing Left My Home from their new record, These Are the Days That Turn Into Years, that put on their own Lula Records label. And then Woody Guthrie from back in the 1940s did Pastures of Plenty. I played it from a compilation called American Folk Anthology, which came out in 2008 on the Not Now label. Then Cy Khan, along with George Mann, gave us Put Your Money Where Your Mouth Is, a song that he just wrote and has just been released on the record he and George Mann put out called Mayday. And then the last thing we heard was Zoe Mulford doing Zillionaire from her 2017 record, Small Brown Birds. Let's get back to Benny Thomason. Here comes one of my favorite English folk songs, as done for you by Steel Eye Span.

cage of apes to you, and unless I go blind, I always find my man. And to think that he would run out and do me such a low-down dirty trick. Why, I knew him when he couldn't eat and he wasn't sick. But you can bet it, he'll regret it. Is he gonna get it from this strong arm, mama, and how? So don't expect as much as two bits worth of simple

0: 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Let me tell you about the three tracks you heard to close down the hour here on Whiskey Before Breakfast Radio or The Roots Program. We start off with Steel Eye Span, and one of my favorite folk songs, The Golden Vanity. And that's their version of it. And it's available on lots of different compilations out there. Then I played Ethel Waters doing Birmingham Bertha from back in about 1929, I think, maybe 1930. And Tony Magallan y los Magallanes doing Bertha from his 18 Unforgettable Cumbias record that came out in 2007. Why would I have played those? I asked Amanda, one of the students who's standing here watching me make a mess of this radio program. Yes, because as I'm talking to you right now, Tropical Storm Bertha is waging its way across the Gulf of Mexico. We'll be back with more great stuff in the next hour, so don't go anywhere.
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0: 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I am Amanda Richard, and we're going to start this hour off with a bunch of blues, probably because it was so sweaty and humid yesterday. I just sort of got in that mood. So no, this is not the Red Hot and Blues show on WVUD, and no, this is not the Deep Blues Hour on WRCT. This is still Whiskey Before Breakfast, but this is definitely John Lee Hooker.

love to see you strut up and down the floor when you're talking to me. That baby

0: In the background, you're listening to Pat Conte play Gary Davis's Devil's Dream from a 2005 compilation of music called Gary Davis Style, The Legacy of Reverend Gary Davis. Now, what was in that set of blues you just heard to open up the second hour of Whiskey Before Breakfast Radio or the Roots Program? We start off with John Lee Hooker doing Boom Boom from back in 1962. I think that was on the VJ label. Then Lonnie Johnson from back in 1925 gave us Mr. Johnson's Blues. And that's from a record that just came out. I'll get my notes up so I can give you the full title. Dick Spotswood and Tompkins Square present 1925 songs. And obviously it's on the Tompkins Square label. Then we went back to 1978 for one of my favorite blues harp players, Carrie Bell, and his blues harp band doing One Day. I played it from a compilation I had kicking around the house called Living Chicago Blues, Volume 2. Then Ruthie Foster gave us Thank You from her upcoming record, which is called Just Say Yes. Who's next? Oh, Bronnie McGee and Sonny Terry.
1: Put your way,

And in the background, you're listening to Reverend Gary Davis, recorded, I think, at the Berkeley, California Folk Festival back in the early 1970s. It's from a record called The Village Out West, The Lost Tapes of Alan Oakes, that came out of Smithsonian Folkways in 2021. And it includes this piece, Reverend Gary Davis playing the Hesitation Blues. And that last set of music on Whiskey Before Breakfast, or the Roots program, began with Sonny Terry and Brownie McGee doing Rising Sun, also known as the Red River Blues, from 1955. Then we heard B.B. King do King's Special from 1970. And then Jimmy Johnson doing Ashes in My Ashtray from 1979. And then John Jackson did Railroad Bill from back in 1999. Now let's get back to Reverend Gary Davis himself.

you out here. 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

close my eyes.

Well, I hope you enjoyed that Marty Robbins song, my woman, my wife. It was actually a number one hit for him when it came out in 1970. He wrote it while he was in the hospital, getting ready to have surgery for heart disease, and his wife would drive 25 miles from their home to the hospital to bring him home-cooked meals because he didn't like the hospital food. So that led him to write that song. My Woman, My Wife, from 1970, from Marty Robbins. And before that, from back in 1929. One database told me 1926, another one told me 1929. We'll go with 1929. Victoria Spivey doing Dreaming About My Man. And in the background, we've got Dee Robinson doing Since I Laid My Burden Down, from his 2025 record, Dee from Decatur. Let's go ahead and get our gospel set good and started. Here comes Rory Block. Quick DJ error there, sorry.

church for liars. Get behind.

0: There's the Dave Brubeck Quartet from Time Out. The closing piece from that album, Pickup Sticks, by Dave Brubeck. Of course, the famous pieces from that are Blue, Rondo a la Turk, and of course, Take Five. Take Five being a Paul Desmond composition. And I'm not going to play the hits. Are you kidding? Come on, everyone's heard Take Five. I was once listening to independent radio station in Erie, and somebody played an arrangement of Take Five, but it had a Latin beat and was in 4/4, and I thought, this is the most pointless thing I've ever heard. Sorry, just one man's opinion. And before that, some Bill Evans from Portrait in Jazz, When I Fall in Love. Well, this has been The Theme. I'm Ben. I'm going to close with something very different. The theme has been all things recorded in 1959. And I know the name John Cage is going to make people run to turn off their... some people might run to turn off their radio dials. But in 1959, Folkways Records released Indeterminacy, which is a performance of him doing his various anecdotes, which he takes 1 minute a piece to read, with David Tudor playing bits and pieces of other Cage pieces behind him. And I think John Cage got a lot of mileage out of the fact that he was a very charming, soft-spoken man, as opposed to his cohort, Morton Feldman, who was loud and could be obnoxious. So here's a bit of Indeterminacy for to run out the hour. I've been Ben. This is The Theme. Thank you for listening. If you are inclined to listen regularly, I do appreciate it, and I'll be here next week.
1: This summer, I'm going to give a class in mushroom identification at the New School for Social Research. Actually, it's 5 field trips, not really a class at all. However, when I proposed it to Dean Clara Meyer, though she was delighted with the idea, she said, "I'll have to let you know later whether or not we'll give it." So she spoke to the president, who couldn't see why there should be a class in mushrooms at the new school. Next, she spoke to Professor McIver, who lives in Piermont. She said, "What do you think about our having a mushroom class at the new school?" He said, "Fine idea. Nothing more than mushroom identification develops the powers of observation." This remark was relayed both to the president and to me. It served to get the class into the catalog and to verbalize for me my present attitude toward music. It isn't useful, music isn't, unless it develops our powers of audition. But most musicians can't hear a single sound. They listen only to the relationship between 2 or more sounds. Music for them has nothing to do with their powers of audition, but only to do with their powers of observing relationships. In order to do this, they have to ignore all the crying babies, fire engines, telephone bells, coughs that happen to occur during their auditions. Actually, if you run into people who are really interested in hearing sounds, you're apt to find them fascinated by the quiet ones. "Did you hear that?" they will say. In 1954, when I went to Europe, I no sooner arrived in Paris than I noticed that the city was covered with posters publicizing a mushroom exhibition that was being held in the botanical gardens. That was all I needed. Off I went. When I arrived, I found myself in a large room filled with many tables upon which were displayed many species of fungi. On the hour, from a large centrally placed loudspeaker, a recorded lecture on the deadly poisonous...

fetus was delivered. During this lecture, nobody in the hall moved or spoke. Each person's attention was, so to speak, riveted to the information being given. A week later, I was in Köln, in Germany, attending a concert of electronic music. There was also an audience and a large loudspeaker. However, many in the audience were dozing off, and some were talking to their neighbors. I went to a concert upstairs in Town Hall. The composer, whose works were being performed, had provided program notes. One of these notes was to the effect that there is too much pain in the world. After the concert, I was walking along with the composer, and he was telling me how the performances had not been quite up to snuff. So I said, "Well, I enjoyed the music, but I don't agree with that program note about there being too much pain in the world." He said, "What? Don't you think there's enough?" I said, "I think there's just the right amount." In 1949, Merce Cunningham and I went to Europe on a Dutch boat. As we were approaching Rotterdam, the fog became so thick that landing was delayed. To expedite matters, the customs officials came aboard the boat. Passengers formed into lines and one by one were questioned.

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0: Hello and welcome to Breakfast for Dinner. This is DJ Chris Wired. You just heard Pointed Sticks with the song Out of Luck. But you're not out of luck. You have plenty of luck because plenty of good songs here coming up on this show as long as you stick around. And I hope you do. But first, let's take care of a little business.
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0: 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Okay, next up we have the band Off-Broadway with their song Full Moon, Turn My Head Around.

That was the band Cotton Mather with Camp Hill Rail Operator. Before that, the Posies with Solar Sister, Sloan with The Good in Everyone. 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Okay, next up, we have the band Miracle Bra with their song, Good Day to the Night.

was the band Translator with Everywhere That I'm Not. Before that, the Windbreakers with All That Stuff. Red Cross, Lady in the Front Row. Velvet Crush with Drive Me Down. We started that set off with Miracle Bra and Good Day to the Night. Hey, there's one other show you should be listening to here in WRCT. Do you remember that kid you picked on in high school? Well, we gave him a radio show. 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Okay, next up, Jules Shear. The song, If She Knew What She Wants.

That was Milk and Cookies with Little Lost and Innocent. Before that, the Scruffs with She Say Yeah. Eric Carmen with She Did It. The Rebel Pebbles with Dream Lover. Reckless Sleepers with If We Never Meet Again. And we started that set off with Jules Shear and If She Knew What She Wants. That's going to about do it for me. This is DJ Chris Wired. Thanks for listening to Breakfast for Dinner. Going to leave you now with the band Photomaker. Song, Where Have You Been All My Life? Thanks for listening.

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My name is Steve. I'm your host for the next 60 minutes of classic and traditional blues. And in this hour, we're going to hear from Bobby Blue Bland. What a classy, classic blues and soul man. We'll be talking about what he thinks about Mondays. Lightnin' Hopkins out of Texas and his guitar will be joining us towards the end of the program, plus some pre-war blues from folks like Springback James. He'll be giving us his own musics from the 20s and 30s, the pre-war period. So stick around, lots of good blues coming your way. We're going to start off with Mr. Buddy Guy from his disc Slippin' In. This is I Smell Trouble. Buddy Guy here on the Deep Blues Hour.

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Music from Eddie Kirkland. That was I Walk Down Hastings Street. Yeah, Hastings Street. That's in Detroit, from a blues suit record called Hastings Street's Grease. Detroit Blues is Alive, featuring Eddie Kirkland right there. We also heard from Johnny Little John out of Chicago. That was his version of Dust My Broom on a nice Testament Records sampler disc, featuring Little John, Johnny Little John and his friends. We're going to hear from Bobby Bluebland next. Classic from 1961. Here's his version of the Stormy Monday Blues from Bobby Bluebland here on the Deep Blues Hour.

0: Mr. Sonny Boy Williamson, and Bring It On Home, recording for Chess Records back in the 1960s there from Sonny Boy. We heard also from Guitar Shorty off of a disc Topsy Turvy that was entitled The Bottom Line. We'll check out The Buffer, unloading the best in EDM, rock, and hyperpop from the Earth's nearest neighbor straight into your ears. 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Let's hear next from Mr. Wynonie Harris off a disc, All She Wants to Do Is Rock. This is Teardrops from My Eyes. Wynonie Harris here on the Deep Blues Hour.
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A classic from Sunnyland Slim. That there was Highway 61. And we heard also from Harold Burridge. 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Let's see. Next up, we've got Mr. Lightnin' Hopkins from the Gold Star Record Label Sessions down in Houston, Texas. This is What Can It Be? Lightnin' Hopkins here on the Deep Blues Hour.

What it was for me. Yes, you know, poor Sam just now begin to wonder. Whoa, Lord, what can it be? Yeah, she sits round like an apple, Sam, and it's shaped up like a pear. She say you might find it if you search all around me somewhere. You know my baby said she got something hid out in this wood somewhere.

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That coon was aboard the Titanic, said, I'll sail this ocean through. Looked out and seen that iceberg, said, boy, this show.

Garden Union could pull that Reno hill. He pulled that hill dead on time and didn't go get killed. Last time I heard from a traveling man, he's running that motor still. He told his gal to meet him in Washington. He gonna get a kiss passing by. Told her to be at the station. He gonna

have Mr. Virgil Childers. That was Traveling Man from a collection of Blind Boy Fuller and his contemporaries there from Virgil. We also heard from Stump Johnson on the piano from St. Louis, Missouri. That was Don't Give My Lord Away from Stump Johnson. Here's a couple more lesser well-known pre-war blues artists. This is Springback James on the guitar and piano. We've got Poor Cole Passer from Springback James here on the Deep Blues Hour.

he's healthy and ambitious. Ooh, and he lays it on the line. When some people see a

Miss Alberta Hunter there, and I Got Myself a Working Man, recorded 1961. Plus, we heard from Montana Taylor with the Indiana Avenue Stomp, a nice rollicking piano tune. Time for two last tracks for you here on this hour of the Deep Blues Hour. We're going to hear from the Nighthawks and their LP Jackson Kings. But first, here's Billy Boy Arnold. This is I Wish You Would. Billy Boy here on the Deep Blues Hour on WRCT, Pittsburgh.

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My name is Steve, your host for the Deep Blues Hour, bringing you 60 minutes of classic and traditional blues. And in this hour, we're going to hear from the Carter Brothers from up in Detroit. Josh White, who pre-war singer out on the West Coast, will be joining us as well, talking about his cow. And Memphis Minnie, classy lady herself from North Mississippi, even though she was called Memphis, Memphis Minnie. She'll be joining us with her butcher a little later in this program. Why don't we start things off, though, with Mr. Sun Seals off of an Alligator LP, came out in 1976, called Midnight Sun. This is Telephone Angel. Sun Seals here on the Deep Blues Hour.

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Well, there you have Mr. Clarence Gatemouth Brown. Nice 1963 recording of Cross My Heart from Gatemouth. We also heard from Albert King, recording, I think for Sun Records, that was Crosscut Saw from Albert King. Yeah, indeed, that was a Stax recording. Let's hear next from John Lee Granderson. You thought you were going to hear John Lee Hooker, but no, John Lee Granderson. This is the Minglewood Town from 1965 here on the Deep Blues Hour.

dig that cat. Ain't he fat? I don't see how in the world he can get chicks like that.

A song there from Mr. Jim Wynn. Yeah, from Specialty Records collection called The Specialty Story. That was Fat Meat from Jim Wynn. We also heard from Magic Sam and Shaky Jake performing live at Silvio's Club, 1966. That's I've Been Down So Long from Magic Sam and Shaky Jake. 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It's The Buffer and airs Mondays at 10 p.m. here on WRCT. As promised, we're going to hear from the Carter Brothers next off of their Jewel record recordings made in the late 60s. This is Southern Country Boy. The Carter Brothers here on the Deep Blues Hour.

0: and she build up from the ground.
1: Mr. Sunny Land Slam there with The Sun Is Going Down from an evidence release entitled Decoration Day from Sunny Land Slam. LC Good Rockin' Robinson was in there as well from his release Mojo In My Hand. That was Stop and Jump from LC Good Rockin' Robinson. We're going to dip back into the older pre-war and acoustic blues. We're going to hear from Josh White next off of a collection of his recordings made in the 1930s. This is the Milk Cow Blues from Josh White here on the Deep Blues Hour.

0: Oh, Mr. Blind Lemon Jefferson there with the Southern Woman Blues from a Riverside release of his music. Blind Lemon Jefferson out of Middle Texas. They're halfway between like Austin and Dallas. We also heard from Robert Pettway, and that was Ride 'Em On Down. 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And each year, 40% of food in the U.S. never gets eaten, with the average American family of four spending $1,500 per year on food that they throw away, and each individual throwing away over 24 pounds of food per month. 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Let's hear next from Miss Memphis Minnie, the hoodoo lady herself. This is My Butcher Man, Memphis Minnie, here on the Deep Blues Hour.
1: Wonder where's my butcher man at now? I've been looking for him all day long.

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0: love nobody.
1: Mr. Texas Alexander right there. That was the 98 Degree Blues from a collection of Texas, Arkansas, and Louisiana blues called Don't Leave Me Here. Well, if it's that hot, I wouldn't want to be there either. Texas Alexander there. We also heard from Charlie Patton. That was Some Happy Day from 1929. We're going to hear in the next set from Jesse Fuller and Sonny Boy Williamson as we try to wrap up the program. But first, here is Steve James from his disc, American Primitive. This is Frankie Jean, a cover of a nice Memphis mini tune. 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
1: Today on Law and Disorder, we look at the compiled shocking distortions by corporate media in its coverage of the Israel-U.S. attacks and genocide of the people of Gaza and the occupied territory.
2: Our guest, Professor Robin Anderson, is the author of The Complicit Lens, U.S. Media Coverage of Israel's Genocide in Gaza, which examines how the U.S. establishment media repeated Israeli talking points in the reporting of the war after October 7, 2023.
1: We then look at the movement to reform the cash bail system and the freedom given before a trial versus pretrial detention.
2: There's been a dynamite ruling in our favor in the California Supreme Court case. How will it affect California and the rest of the country? Stay tuned as we speak with attorney Carson White, who details the history and unconstitutionality of the cash bail system.
1: Stay with us.
2: I'm New York City attorney and author Michael Stephen Smith.
1: And I'm Maria Hall, Los Angeles civil rights lawyer.
2: For over 2 years now, the world has witnessed not only a devastating war on Gaza, but also a fierce battle over how that war has been covered in the media. We've seen headlines repeated before facts were verified. We've seen civilian deaths described in passive language that obscures responsibility. We've watched journalists, students, doctors, and even UN officials dismissed or marginalized when their accounts challenged official narratives, sometimes costing lives. 300 Palestinian journalists have been killed, many deliberately. All the while, independent reporting and social media footage taken by individuals on the ground show a different reality than the Israeli and U.S. government narratives that dominate mainstream media coverage. So what happens when the press stops acting as a watchdog and instead becomes an amplifier for state power? How can the public make informed moral decisions when reporting is shaped by concentrated political and corporate interests? And what obligations do journalists have when governments are pushing narratives in times of war? Our guest today will help us think thoughtfully and critically about these issues. Professor Robin Anderson once taught at St. John's University. She's now retired. She was a media critic, longtime scholar of war propaganda and political communication. Her new book, The Complicit Lens, U.S. Media Coverage of Israel's Genocide in Gaza, examines how major U.S. media institutions covered the war after October 7, 2023, and how corporate journalism helped manufacture public consent for catastrophic violence while narrowing the scope of speech and debate. Robin Anderson, a hearty welcome back to Law and Disorder Radio.
3: Oh, it's great to be here. Thanks, Michael.
1: Before we get into the substance of your book, I want to ask you about a story that we're still learning more about. A flotilla of European activists went to Gaza to bring aid. The Israeli military subjected them to unthinkable violence. Shockingly, it was Israel's own national security minister, Itamar Ben-Gvir, who released a video of the imprisoned activists and the audio of their screams. Since much of what we'll be talking about today is how the Israeli and U.S. governments downplay violence, what are your thoughts about this intentional release of video and audio by Israel?
3: Yes. Thanks, Maria. I think it really has to do with Israel's self-proclaimed superiority and that they have not been called to account by the international community, and they continue to escalate the awful escalating violence and brutality that they have perpetrated onto the Palestinians for so long. And now European leaders and everybody around the world saw how Israel was treating European citizens, putting them in stress positions on the Gvir tape. And the way initially Israeli and U.S. officials responded was, oh, Ben-Gvir, he's the real terrible person. His face has now become the face of Israeli brutality. And a lot of the focus was, this is one guy. This is just this horrible person. Most people were angry, not at Israel and the actions and the way they treated the flotilla members, but against Ben-Gvir for making Israel look bad. As the story progressed a bit, and we found more and more testimony online of some of the flotilla members and who were kidnapped in international waters, and they told about being beaten, humiliated, many even raped. Shortly after Nicholas Kristof's piece in the New York Times about how Palestinians were being raped by dogs, this started to actually have a huge influence. I don't know how Israeli public opinion numbers could go down any further, but it went beyond just Ben-Gvir at that point, and that this seems to be Israeli standard procedure for anybody that they don't like. And so finally the Palestinians, the dehumanization of the Palestinians was bypassed. And that is to say, I think the world began to feel a little bit more that this really has to stop.
2: Robin Anderson, for listeners who haven't read your book, what's the central argument in The Complicit Lens?
3: Right. I think I'm really portraying these two different realities. One was brave Palestinian journalists on the ground documenting what was actually happening, testimonies, visual. It's been the most documented genocide ever in history, and yet the most contentious, the most denied. So that reality of the Palestinian journalists, and then repeated all over our social media and internet platforms, independent and alternative media, international media, those realities were contrasted with this constructed mainstream media story. Sometimes I bring in the West, BBC, and some German outlets, but mostly it's U.S. establishment media that followed Israeli talking points using verbal gymnastics deliberately designed to obscure what Israel was doing and misdirect the public and deny Israel's violation of human rights, certainly the rules of war and international and genocide. I'm kind of comparing these two very different lenses through which the genocide was portrayed. And of course, the mainstream media was a false reality, a constructed media reality.
1: Why did you feel your book, The Complicit Lens, needed to be written and published now, rather than years from now when historians would have had more distance?
3: You know, I see this book as part of the enormous reams of documentation and verifications of Israeli genocide. And I hope that it backs up the voices being raised globally. For many historical reasons, Israel was able to carry this out very rapidly, especially the starvation. It's so fast that it made our heads spin. And I think, for me anyway, watching the way it was portrayed, it can slip away if you don't document it.
2: You point out in your book, Robin, that the importance of language in a war coverage, including the choice of words, phrases, and even grammar. Talk to us about some examples of wording choices that you believe have shaped the public perception about what Israel is doing in Gaza. For example, the New York Times forbade its reporters from using the word genocide.
3: Right. And what they did by doing that, it wasn't just genocide, it was massacre, it was refugee camps, it was occupation, apartheid, all of the terms that we think of as the humanitarian lexicon that allows us to make an argument against genocide, a convincing and reliable argument against genocide. And they took those words out of the vocabulary. So journalists did not have the tools they needed to really explain what Israel was doing. And in fact, there were many ways in which the language was shaped, a lot by Israeli talking points, but a lot by the media themselves when they had to be very creative. When Israel said, oh, don't identify us as the ones dropping the bombs. So they were just explosions, right? They just came out of nowhere. You know, nobody knows where these explosions were coming from. And violence just erupted. And now in Lebanon, in South Lebanon, where they're doing the same thing they did in Gaza, violence just erupted the other day in the New York Times. It's true that the UN Secretary General Antonio Guterres established the phrase, a graveyard for children. But if you think about it, that was a very convenient phrase for establishment media, just to throw out as a graveyard for children. Well, who's creating the graveyard? Who's killing the children? So you need that context. You've got to put that back into the context. So it was very convenient for U.S. media just to not always wrap up with, you know, this is the mass murder of children. These are how many children have died since Israel started the genocide. And keep in mind that Guterres said that, a graveyard for children, in November, early November 2023, 10,000 Palestinians had already been killed by the Israelis. Various passive language in all kinds of ways. Then that if we could just look one more massacre, the flower massacre. And by this point, it was the spring of 2024. The Palestinians were being starved, and Israelis were on top of the aid convoys full of flour. And on over the internet and on alternative and independent media, they were calling it the flower massacre because Israeli soldiers had fired upon the people as they approached the trucks trying to get the flour off of the aid trucks. And what the mainstream media called it were aid delivery chaos or food-related deaths, as if these trucks just kind of got into some bad luck and they started killing people. And, you know, it was up to journalists on the ground, such as the wonderful Ismail Al-Ghul, who reported for Al Jazeera on the flower massacre, whereby we could really know what was going on and compare what was happening on the ground to the way mainstream media was constructing these obscured, deliberately misdirecting and confusing stories that justified Israel's actions there over time.
1: Well, one of the themes in your work is manufacturing consent. How do you see that happening in media coverage about Gaza and Israel, both before October 7th, 2023, and after?
3: Right. I think before October 7th, our mainstream media did a very good job of manufacturing consent for the Israeli point of view. I document that a little bit in chapter 4, I think, of my book called The Compromised Media Landscape, where a lot of the Israeli lobbying groups had pretty much succeeded in, you know, taking a lot of criticism out of our public spaces and in civil society, and likewise in the press. But after October 7th, after the initial coverage, if you recall, where the Israeli foreign ministry and these people were actually basically admitting that they were going to start a genocide. They said these people are animals. Dehumanizations, the first thing you need for a genocide. And then saying, we're openly admitting that they were going to basically destroy the civilian infrastructure, which is, again, against the rules of war. We're going to stop the electricity. We're going to stop the food. We're going to stop any aid. We're going to stop your water. They said all of those things. And that we're going to leave it a tent city. You wanted hell, we'll give you hell. And theirs was not pushed back by the Israelis. But, excuse me, this was mainstream media allowed them to say these things without pushback. So, however, with the Palestinian journalists on the ground after October 7th, basically telling us these truths and giving us an actual description of what it was like in Gaza under Israeli bombs and everything else they were doing, because and particularly the younger generation who gets most of their news over their handheld devices, they rely on the internet for their whole knowledge about the world, and on their phones and whatnot. They knew what was going on in Gaza. And so the manufacturing consent, I think, was about creating this propaganda bubble with world elites, the, you know, military industrial complex, and anybody who wanted to wage war, as long as they saw it in the establishment media, they felt pretty good about things, you know, and they could continue it as long as they had the establishment media. And that's who the established media, I think, was directing their stories toward and complicit with. Certainly not global publics and the people in Gaza.
2: This is attorney Michael Smith. I'm here with my co-host, attorney Maria Hall. We're speaking with Professor Robin Anderson, who's just written a very fine book called The Complicit Lens. Robin, you compare mainstream coverage with social media and independent coverage. What do you think the alternative sources capture that the mass outlets missed?
3: Right. Yes. Well, we've talked about their documentation on the ground. But the other thing that alternative and independent media and many international outlets, so there has been some good reporting on many of them, especially Al Jazeera, of course, but what they did was they also talked to the aid groups. They talked to the UN, Euromed Monitor sources who are on the ground in Gaza, and Doctors Without Borders, you know, Amnesty International, Human Rights Watch was doing also collecting a lot of this information. And this was coming out as a way to contextualize what the Palestinian journalists were documenting. And that coverage was excellent in Common Dreams, Electronic Intifada, MondoWise. And I don't want to keep saying everybody because I'll miss something, but the alternative media and independent press in this country did a fantastic job explaining all of the things that, for example, the New York Times and CNN directed their journalists not to say. And they really informed us about the rules of war and how Israel was violating, it was engaging in disproportionate violence, collective punishment, making the civilians pay for what their leaders do, how the occupation, which the New York Times couldn't say, was taken out of understanding the history of what was happening in Gaza and the Palestinian occupied territories.
1: Robin Anderson, you talk in your book about the death of journalists and aid workers in Gaza. Why do you think their stories received relatively little attention in the U.S., certainly less attention than many observers expected?
3: I think that the U.S. establishment media, first of all, to tell their stories that they were on the ground documenting, would have exposed their standardized media frames that were following only Israeli talking points. It was a topic they didn't want to get into. They did not want to tell the American public or their readers or viewers that they were closed out of Gaza and that none of what they were saying was based on documentation. I suppose some elitist point of view didn't consider the journalists in Palestinian journalists legitimate for some reason. Whatever the reasons were, they downplayed and abandoned their own peers on the ground in a war zone that were being targeted and killed. And as the genocide continued, you know, they would first hit some Palestinian families. They also killed their families. Israel became so empowered with the lack of accountability that they openly started just some of the best journalists that remained at the end of 2024 and even into 2025. They would just identify them as terrorists. And anyone Israel identified as a terrorist, like Hamas, anybody could be hit, and or anybody who was housing Hamas. So all of the hospitals had to be destroyed because Hamas was in the hospitals. According to international law, even if Hamas was in the hospitals, they were still obligated to protect the doctors and civilians within those hospitals. Israel got away with a lot by simply saying terrorists were everywhere. So then the journalists became terrorists, and aid workers and the UNRWA people were terrorists because they were somehow affiliated with Hamas. And the U.S. media never exposed those false claims and that overarching word terrorist that put an X on everybody's back and allowed them to be murdered by Israel.
2: Robin, I just want to add that our listeners who want to get your book, I can get it. They don't have to go to Amazon. They can get it from orbooks.com, orbooks, O-R, either or, orbooks.com. Get it directly from the publisher. Robin, talk about the boundary between criticism of Israeli government's politics on one hand and anti-Semitism on the other. How do you think journalists and editors should navigate that terrain?
3: I think they should unpack it in every way that many, many people have already unpacked it and decoded it. I think that it's kind of a fiction to make this overarching statement that if you criticize the state of Israel, you're being anti-Semitic. I think that anti-Semitic means that you are against all Jews and that you are prejudiced against the Jewish religion and Jewish culture. I think it's been a gimmick. And in my book, I write about how a journal article identified the attacks on criticisms of Israel, and it was mostly politicized. It was a politicized attack. I think journalists could point out the ways in which if the world looks on all Jewish people as perpetrators of a brutal genocide, aligning themselves with the likes of Ben-Gvir and some of the other ones, that in itself is a terribly dangerous position for the world's Jewish population to be in. And indeed, I think we've found the increase in actual anti-Semitism. The way that the Israeli lobby has altered the numbers is by calling it right after October 7th, saying that these anti-Semitism numbers have gone up and anti-Semitism is much more rampant than it was then after Hamas, somehow because it was Hamas's fault. They've factored in pro-Palestinian demonstrations. Pro-Palestinian demonstrations are not anti-Semitic necessarily. They are anti-genocide. And I think we need to be calling them anti-genocide. Even though the ADL, for example, said that they hadn't factored in demonstrations with their big number that raised the incidence of anti-Semitism up by 400%. The Intercept actually exposed that indeed they had included Palestinian and anti-genocide demonstrations into those numbers. So I think that this charge has been used to silence freedom of expression and the voices of Americans. And ironically, Michael, as we all know, especially in New York City, most of the major actions right at first against the Israeli genocide was carried out by Jewish Voice for Peace and the brave young Jewish members who really vocally came out and said, not in our name, Jews against the genocide.
2: I think that those young people, by their actions, redeemed the reputation of Jews.
3: Yes, I do too.
1: Robin, in your book, you examine how student protests and dissent movements have been portrayed in mainstream media. What struck you most about the way those protests were framed?
3: In New York City, particularly at Columbia University, Maria, I think the biggest misnomer and the way they really distorted what was going on with student protests there on that campus was that they identified them as outside agitators. These were students who were right in the mainstream of the debate about genocide. And at that point, polls were showing that the American public was already thinking that the United States and in favor of the United States not sending any more weapons to Israel and stopping with the military stuff. On Columbia campus, there was an adjunct professor who had been hired by the university. She was also the counterterrorism consultant to Eric Adams, the then mayor of New York. She was also had an office in Tel Aviv with this, you know, and she was tied very much to the security forces. This adjunct professor at Columbia is the one who talked about the outside agitator frame applied to the students on campus. And what that frame did was not only just completely distort what the students were doing, but it allowed and that narrative framework invites violent response. These are terrorists, these are outside agitators, and therefore we have to go in and crush them. And that's what the NYPD did. What the students were actually doing is that they were very well aware of what was going on. When they renamed the hall at Columbia, the banner came down. It was Hind Hall. Hind was the Hind Rajab was the young girl, 5-year-old in the car. This incident happened at the end of January. 2 months later, barely 2 months later, the students identified her and this story where the Israeli tanks had killed a young woman in a car using 335 bullets. And of course, we get the voice of Hind Rajab as a feature film afterwards. So what was happening on campus was education, and it was, and I write in my book that it was like a beloved community. It was people coming together and trying to find pathways to deal not only emotionally but politically.
2: Robin Anderson, before we ask you for your final thoughts, can you tell us how our listeners can get your book?
3: Yes, it'll be distributed in bookstores in early June, pretty soon, but the best way to get it, I think, is to go onto the OR Books website and order it from the publisher, and they'll send it out right away.
2: That's orbooks.com.
3: Yes.
1: Robin, what does this moment tell us about the broader state of corporate media in the United States, beyond Gaza specifically?
3: Well, speaking of the corporate media, it's exactly that. And what we seem to have seeing a pattern of this very dangerous kind of elite capture of the corporate media, where we have the Ellisons, who are very connected to Israel and professed Zionist, and then the likes of whom David Ellison can become the head of a media conglomerate, basically dismantle our legacy media. I mean, CBS News, with all of its faults, it is one of the primary American legacy medias. It's the network of Edward R. Murrow. And now they put an actual self-proclaimed Zionist fanatic at the head of it. Barry Weiss knew nothing and still knows nothing about how to run a network. She never had any experience in television. She never even produced a television story. And she's successfully dismantled the network. They took CBS News off the radio and are proceeding to make 60 Minutes, you know, just a shell of what it once was. And I think it illustrates the problem with corporate and government elites' influence on our legacy media. And we need to start really looking at that very closely and moving back to a situation where we to de-conglomerate the media and break them up, kind of like we did Standard Oil at the turn of the 19th century. It's a very dangerous moment, and I think we need to really think of alternatives.
1: Well, Robin Anderson, thank you so much for joining us today on Law and Disorder. 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
2: It's a terrific book you've written, and I think that our listeners appreciate your work. 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
3: Thank you. It was great to be here.
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1: Innocent until proven guilty. That principle has stood at the center of the criminal legal system in the United States for centuries. But in the real world, enjoying freedom before a trial often depends less on guilt or innocence and more on access to money. According to the Prison Policy Initiatives, among other sources, at least 400,000 people are in jail awaiting trial. In other words, they are legally innocent and have not been convicted of a crime. Still, they remain behind bars. Many are there solely because they cannot afford bail. Supporters of the cash bail system claim it ensures people will show up to trial and therefore protects public safety. Critics point to the unfairness of cash bail. It punishes poverty, pressures people into guilty pleas before their day in court, tears apart families and deepens racial and economic inequality. Out of this evolving debate, the bail reform movement was born. And on April 30th, 2026, the California Supreme Court gave the bail reform movement the boost it needed. In the closely watched case, In re Kowalczyk, the California Supreme Court unanimously affirmed constitutional limits on pretrial detention and expanded on earlier rulings that challenged wealth-based incarceration. The decision is already being viewed as one of the most significant state court rulings on bail and pretrial liberty in recent years, with possible implications far beyond California. Our guest on this subject is Carson White. Carson is a supervising attorney at Civil Rights Corps, where she raises systemic challenges to the criminalization of poverty. She currently leads CRC's California RIP Project, which trains public defenders statewide and has litigated hundreds of pretrial habeas petitions, raising the issues ultimately decided by In re Kowalczyk. Carson is a graduate of Stanford Law School and the University of Texas at Austin. Carson White, welcome to Law and Disorder.
4: Hi, thank you so much for having me.
2: Carson, before we get into the details of Kowalczyk case, start us off with a brief history of money bail in the United States, please. How do we go from the principle of innocent until proven guilty to a system where so many people are jailed before trial simply because they can't afford to get out?
4: Sure. So bail is a really old mechanism. It actually dates back before the existence of criminal courts to the Norman invasion of England in like the very first century. Money bail, though, as we know it today, is extremely recent and really had its earliest roots in like the post-Civil War Reconstruction era in the U.S. And the era of mass money bail, as we know it today, really didn't occur until the 1980s. So if we back up initially, bail around America's founding, you know, at its inception, had nothing to do with money at all, really. It was much more about reputational capital. So folks were released from custody pretrial under what are we would now call unsecured bonds, like what they have in the federal system. So someone in the community would stand up and stand surety for you, which is to say they would, in theory, be on the hook for some amount of money if you failed to appear for court, if you fled. In practice, that money was really never collected, and it was much more about the reputational capital of having someone in the community stand up and say, I vouch for this person. You know, as cities grew in particular, there was this, like the earliest bail bonds industry popped up around the Tombs Jail in New York City, which were people would stand outside and say, for a fee, I will go in and pretend to be your loved one's cousin or uncle or boss, whatever it may be, and stand surety for them. And so there was this really early version in like the late 1700s of a moral panic where newspapers all across the country were running these alarmist articles about what they called straw bondsmen, right? The possibility that these people were going free with absolutely no oversight. And this was particularly true like in California and in the Western colonies where people, you know, it was boom towns popping up. There just wasn't the tight-knit reputational capital society that could exist on the East Coast where people knew each other and there were relatively smaller towns. So states across the country or territories across the country started passing laws that allowed courts to investigate people who were offering to stand surety, right? To ask for follow-up questions. Can you prove that you know this person? Can you prove that you actually have this amount of money? And still, I should say, even that unsecured bond where nobody paid money up front was calculated to be affordable, right? It wasn't the case that courts were, as we're seeing today, just demanding some amount of money. And then if a person couldn't come up with that or didn't have those resources, if the person, you know, if the bail would ever become due, they were incarcerated. It was really calculated to what would be affordable for the person. And that took a long time. So people ended up being in custody, you know, for days to weeks while everybody got their paperwork in order and they were able to have a hearing. And so California actually was the first state that passed a law that said if the defendant wanted to, rather than waiting for that hearing, they could pay the money up front themselves and be released immediately. And in very short order, we saw the very first bail bondsmen that we would recognize today, where akin to what was happening back in New York, they would say for a fee, we will post the money on your behalf. So that's how the bail bond industry came to be today. It proliferated and spread across the country. It's today only the United States and the Philippines have a for-profit bail bond industry. And it was still a relatively small thing until the 1980s, because for hundreds and hundreds of years, bail was understood to only be related to whether or not someone would return to court. The way that it was supposed to operate was you put down, you know, some amount of money. If you returned to court at the end of your case, you got that money returned to you. If you didn't, the court kept the money. And that was an incentive structure that was created to help ensure that you made your court dates. Of course, we know now that it's wildly ineffective, and things like text message reminders are far, far more effective than money bail ever has been. But that was the purpose of it. It had nothing to do with public safety. And then in the 1980s, in a case called United States v. Salerno, the United States Supreme Court approved for the very first time a scheme that would allow for outright pretrial detention for public safety. And the thinking went, well, if courts can detain people outright for public safety pretrial, surely they can take these measures shorter than that, right? Setting financial or non-financial conditions for public safety. And so when we saw that, we saw states across the country, this is like in the late 1980s, start amending their bail schemes to require courts to consider quote unquote public safety when setting money bail. A little wonky thing is that most states actually, you can't forfeit your money bail if you commit a new crime or violate the non-financial conditions of release. It still really only has to do with whether or not you appear for court. But courts were tasked with this really impossible calculation of well, how much money that you won't ever forfeit if you commit a new crime will assure public safety. And so what states did, county in California, it's county by county, some places it's statewide, is they came up with these things called bail schedules, which are like menus where one side of the bail schedule lists every single thing you could be arrested for, the other side lists a price. And a judge deciding whether to release someone pretrial could look at that menu and say, okay, you're accused of these three offenses. The bail prices for those are ABC. We add them up and your bail amount is however many dollars that is. And if you can pay it, you're free to go. And if you can't, you have to stay incarcerated. And so very quickly after we saw the proliferation of bail schedules, the pretrial detention population across the country skyrocketed. And we saw the numbers really flip in the federal system in particular, where before 1980, it was really very rare to have someone incarcerated pretrial because they couldn't afford bail. And now it's most people are incarcerated pretrial, who are incarcerated pretrial are there because they can't afford bail in the federal system.
1: Well, Carson, thank you for that background. Let's talk about the Kowalczyk case itself, or more specifically about Gerald John Kowalczyk. How did he end up in jail in the first place? And how did his case end up in front of the California Supreme Court?
4: Sure. So Gerald Kowalczyk is an elderly, disabled, unhoused man living in California. And he has a long criminal history, a lot of interactions with the criminal system just due to that status as a disabled, unhoused person. And so in early 2021, he was arrested for attempting to use someone else's credit card to buy a meal. He had found some number of credit cards at gas stations around town. This is in San Mateo, California. People had left them on the floor or at the gas tank, what have you, and he had picked them up and held on to them for weeks without ever using them, or months in some cases. And then one day in the dead of winter, he went into a Five Guys and asked to buy a cheeseburger. He then used the credit cards to try and buy it and swiped through until he found one that worked. Afterward, he had a change of heart. He asked the cashier to refund the cheeseburger to the credit card, threw all the credit cards away, and left without taking the cheeseburger. The San Mateo County District Attorney charged him with one count of felony identity theft for every time he swiped a credit card. So when he was brought into court, the court looked at that bail schedule we were talking about earlier and added all those charges up and said that he would have to pay $75,000 in order to be released pretrial, which of course he didn't have. And he then brought a bail motion asking for bail to be set in relation to his ability to pay, which was a decision that the California Supreme Court had issued previously in Ray Humphrey. I'm sure we'll talk about that a little bit more later. But the court, in response, rather than setting bail in an amount he could afford to pay or releasing him on non-financial conditions, just ordered him detained without bail altogether. And after 6 months in pretrial custody, the district attorney offered him the opportunity to plead guilty to a misdemeanor in exchange for his release, which he accepted because he had spent the statutory maximum amount of time allowed in jail pretrial. So that was his case. As that was going on, his attorneys had filed a writ of habeas corpus challenging his pretrial detention on a totally separate issue, which the court decided in another case called In Re Harris. And so it dismissed Mr. Kowalczyk's petition as moot because he was no longer in custody and they had decided this issue. But his attorneys appealed to the California Supreme Court, raising this other question, which was whether or not his detention violated the right to release on bail under the state constitution. And these are clauses. There is no federal corollary. There was, like, in the 1700s, a National Bail Act, which had a right to bail provision, and 41 states still have them in their state constitutions. But essentially, it delineates categories of people who are eligible for pretrial detention from people who have to be released. And in California, those categories are essentially capital offenses, violent felonies or sexual assault felonies, or felonies where you threaten someone with violence, where there's, you know, sufficient evidence of your guilt and dangerousness. And so the question that was asked to the California Supreme Court was whether or not Mr. Kowalczyk, who was not accused of any act of violence or threatening violence, could be detained under the state constitution. And then the Supreme Court granted review, kicked it down to the Court of Appeal to issue an opinion, which it did, and then the case went back up to the California Supreme Court, where it lingered for a couple of years, actually, before they finally issued a decision in late April of this year.
2: Attorney Carson Wright, could you walk us through the California Supreme Court's opinion in the Kowalczyk case? What legal precedents did it rely on, and what protections did it reinforce?
4: Sure. So I think to understand Kowalczyk, we have to talk a little bit about N. Ray Humphrey, which was a case the California Supreme Court decided in 2021. And in that case, they struck down the bail schedule scheme that I was describing earlier. They held that it was unconstitutional for courts to decide who could or couldn't be released based on whether they could pay some arbitrary amount of money. And so the court announced basically that if someone was going to be held in custody pretrial, it could only be after hearing with rigorous procedural safeguards, where the court found by clear and convincing evidence that nothing short of detention, no non-financial or financial conditions of release, could reasonably assure public safety or their return to court. And if a court was going to set a financial condition of release, that is money bail, right, they had to first of all find that it was necessary, that non-financial conditions wouldn't be enough, that money bail was actually necessary. And then it had to be set in relation to the defendant's ability to pay and in consideration of a defendant's ability to pay, so that the court would know whether or not they're even in the realm of imposing detention orders. And the court grounded that ruling under the state and federal rights to equal protection and due process, which are kind of overlap with the state right to bail clause. So there's this big outstanding question after Humphrey about, well, what about this other provision? Does it actually delineate, you know, based on charges and dangerousness, folks who can be detained? Or is it enough just to make these other findings under these other constitutional provisions? And in either case, can courts bypass those state constitutional restrictions limiting detention to dangerous offenses where folks would be dangerous if released by just setting intentionally unaffordable money bail? In other words, would Mr. Kowalczyk's detention have been okay under the state constitution if, instead of ordering him detained without bail, the court had just left that $75,000 money bail order in place? And the California Supreme Court held first that the right to bail was still good law under the constitution. There had been some very silly arguments from the district attorney that it had been silently repealed by this other constitutional provision, which the court rejected, and then held both that the right to bail entitles you to actual release. In other words, that courts can't impose any condition of release that would result in your detention, including unaffordable money bail, and then made explicit that unaffordable money bail in California is actually unconstitutional in all cases. So regardless of whether or not someone is eligible for detention, if a court is going to set money bail at all, it has to be within the defendant's ability to reasonably afford it. And they grounded that under the Equal Protection and Due Process Clause of both the state and federal constitutions, which was the source of Humphrey, but also under the excessive bail clause. They held that unaffordable money bail was per se excessive under the state and federal constitutions because detention is not purpose that's permissible for bail to be set. And then, of course, if someone is entitled to the release on bail under the state constitution, it would also violate that provision in order citing unaffordable money bail.
1: You're listening to Law and Disorder. I'm attorney Maria Hall, and here with my co-host, attorney Michael Smith. We're speaking to Carson White, supervising attorney with Civil Rights Corps, about a new California Supreme Court decision that gave a big boost to the bail reform movement. Carson, what are the immediate consequences of the Kowalczyk decision? Are there people currently in jail awaiting trial who are eligible for release? And if so, is there anything special they need to do to get out?
4: Yeah, it's a really exciting moment. There's certainly are people who are currently in jail and who are accused only of misdemeanor or low-level nonviolent offenses who are there because they can't pay their bail. And we're hopeful that those people will be released as soon as possible. How exactly courts are going to comb through their jail population to figure that out, I think varies county by county. Some counties are, you know, have appointed task forces to look through and created special calendars in order to address those cases. In short, if someone is in jail in violation of Kowalczyk, they need to bring a bail motion as quickly as possible, asking to be released in light of the new opinion.
2: Carson, let's turn now to the court of public opinion. Opponents of bail reform often say that not locking up people unless they can afford bail will threaten public safety. What does this research actually show about who gets detained before trial?
4: Sure. So I think first we have to talk about the reality of how our bail system currently works. First of all, as we talked about, there's in California and in most places across the U.S., there's absolutely no connection between money bail and public safety unless it is set so high that the person just stays in jail. And that's because you don't forfeit your money bail if you commit another offense or violate the non-financial conditions of release. The only way you would forfeit money bail is if you failed to appear for court. That's one point. It actually has never had anything to do with public safety in California and most other places. The second point is that something like 98% of people in California go through bail bonds companies in order to post their bail because they can't afford the whole amount. And that's true, you know, at similar rates across the country. And when someone posts money through a bail bonds company, what happens is they pay, or their family members pay more often, somewhere between a 5 and 10% fee of the total bail amount that is gone to them no matter what. And then the bail bondsman takes on liability for that bail. They never actually put money down with the court either. So there's never actually any money changing hands. And when you go through a bail bonds company, that money is lost to you whether or not you come back to court. So there's actually really not even any incentive to come back to court even through money bail anymore. It's just this fee that people are paying to private bail bonds companies in order to get out of jail. And money bail has basically no relationship to rates of return to court or likelihood of reoffending while out of custody, and that non-financial conditions like providing people bus tokens to make sure they can get to court and texting them to remind them of their court dates are far, far more effective than money bail ever has been. We also know that pretrial detention is itself criminogenic, which is to say that if someone is incarcerated pretrial, they're actually much more likely to wind up back in court in the future and are much more likely to commit an act of violence, all else equal. And that's perhaps not surprising because pretrial detention is so destabilizing. Oftentimes people lose their housing, they could lose custody of their children, they could lose their jobs, they could lose access to medication or mental health treatment or substance use treatment while incarcerated, and then are released with virtually no support and a much less stable position than they were when they were initially arrested. And oftentimes with a conviction that makes it much harder for them to get housing, get a job, regain custody of their children and all these other things. So we know it's actually bad for public safety to have a system where most people are incarcerated pretrial, especially without any disregard to whether or not they need to be there in the first place. You know, although it is rare, the vast, vast majority of people who are released pretrial do not reoffend and do make it to all their court appearances on time. But it is inevitable that someone who's released pretrial will, you know, commit another crime and even tragically commit an act of violence while released pretrial. And there will be, you know, lots of headlines and moral panic articles about how, you know, this is the result of our, kind of our most precious constitutional rights, and maybe we should reconsider whether we want those. And the other side of it, right, which I've just been describing, that destabilizing effect, the criminogenic effect, is a little bit more invisible. It's really hard to prove a negative and to say, yes, there might be this one or handful of instances where people committed offenses while out of custody, but look at the cost of that, which is thousands and thousands of people who have been unjustly in jail and separated from their families and separated from their work and their housing and all of their loved ones.
2: Critics of bail reform sometimes use the phrase cashless bail as if it means no accountability. Can you explain the difference between eliminating wealth-based detention and eliminating judicial oversight altogether?
4: Sure. I think there's a couple important things to tease out here. One is that, first of all, courts still retain the ability to, and after Kowalczyk, impose money bail orders. It just has to be money bail as it's intended to operate, which is an amount the person can afford that they will lose if they fail to appear for court. So courts don't even lose that power. And of course, courts in California retain the power to detain outright people who are accused of acts of violence, whom the court believes would act violently if released, no matter how much money they pay, right? They could detain those people without bail. And in every case, courts retain the power to impose conditions of release designed to protect public safety, which money bail doesn't do in the first place, such as, you know, ordering folks to check in with pretrial services or attend alcohol or substance abuse treatment, reside at a certain address, impose stay away orders, and even in really serious cases, abide by home detention or wear GPS ankle monitoring. So there are, you know, all sorts of measures that courts can take in order to address public safety concerns outside of just ordering someone detained because they can't afford a specific amount of bail. The next point, I think we'll get into this in a moment, is that the entire system is designed to be one of accountability, right? That's what our criminal punishment system does. But it's really very important that that punishment and that accountability comes after a trial with a full panoply of protections. Oftentimes, the system that we have now, where folks are quote unquote facing accountability with cash bail, is that they're paying a fee to a bail bonds company before they've ever been found guilty of anything. People who are innocent are forced to do this too, and they lose that money forever. So it's not actually operating as an incentive structure for any reason, and certainly not for public safety.
1: Carson, something you mentioned about pretrial detention can pressure innocent people into pleading guilty just so they can get out of jail. How does that dynamic affect the fairness of the entire legal system and mass incarceration for that matter?
4: Sure. The entire legal system as we have it, the entire phenomenon of mass incarceration is built on the back of mass pretrial detention. You cannot have mass incarceration without having kind of the enormous number of pleas that folks are coerced into making because the system couldn't try every case that's brought before it. And the way that the system is able to extract that enormous amount of guilty pleas is through mass pretrial detention. This is true particularly in the lowest level cases where if folks are incarcerated even for just a few days or weeks, certainly they'll be offered relatively

0: that indicates whether or not someone will be convicted, and even where folks are convicted, whether or not they'll serve a custodial sentence. And even when folks are serving custodial sentences, how long that custodial sentence will be. And there's lots of reasons for that, but there's an enormous amount of pressure to plead guilty. And you're also, of course, separated from your lawyer. You're unable to participate meaningfully in your own defense if you're incarcerated. Whereas if you're out of custody, you can meet with your lawyer much more effectively. You can direct them to evidence. You can provide evidence that you may have yourself. So the whole system really runs on the back of mass pretrial detention, especially in the lowest level cases.
1: Carson, media coverage of bail reform often focuses on individual cases that provoke fear and outrage. From your perspective, how has media framing shaped public understanding or misunderstanding?
0: Yeah, there is just so much misinformation out there about the bail system. I think, you know, my experience has been, and I've got very conservative family members, when I talk to them about the regime after Kowalczyk, most people think that that is the system that was already in place. And it's very common sense, right, that people who are accused of acts of violence credibly and where there's reason to believe there would be violence if released can be detained pretrial outright if a judge believes it's necessary, but that everyone else should be free pretrial and maintain the presumption of innocence, sometimes with conditions in order to assure public safety or their return to court, but that should be the scheme. And folks are kind of on board with that. There's a lot of moneyed interests behind suggesting that the system does work differently than that or should work differently than that. The bail bonds industry, the private surety industries underlying the bail bondsmen that you might see, you know, pop up around the courthouses, is the most profitable surety industry in the United States. It's, and by a very wide margin, it is more profitable than home insurance, than health insurance, than life insurance, than car insurance, by a wide, wide margin. And I think it's done a real disservice, both to folks' understanding of the system and where our danger actually lies in our society, what poses the greatest threat to the health and safety of ourselves and our neighbors, and the importance of pretrial release. You know, it's particularly at this moment, right, where we're seeing attacks on constitutional rights come from the federal government left and right, and the constant undermining of the judiciary. That playbook, particularly with regard to pretrial release, trying to undermine support for pretrial release and erode the protections permitting pretrial release, has been part of the playbook of every fascist regime and every authoritarian regime in the history of the Western world. Universally. And that was something that courts fairly recently really understood. The United States Supreme Court wrote in 1952 in a case called Stack v. Boyle that the right to pretrial release, the fact that a police officer could not simply accuse you of breaking the law and then have you be incarcerated indefinitely without ever receiving a trial by a jury of your peers and with a whole panoply of protections to make sure it's fair, that right to pretrial release, mass pretrial release, was the line that separates democracies from authoritarian societies. So this is really, it's one of our most precious fundamental rights, and it is more important than ever that we protect it.
2: Well, Carson White, we are out of time, unfortunately. Thank you so much for joining us. Can you let listeners know where they can learn more about cash bail reform and more about the work of Civil Rights Corps?
0: Sure. Our website is civilrightscorps.org. Corps is spelled C-O-R-P-S. And we have lots of great resources, obviously talking about our work, but also discussing the science behind pretrial release and all sorts of other resources for journalists who are looking to cover this issue or lawyers hoping to learn more about it. So please check us out and please do reach out if you have more specific questions.
1: Well, thank you so much, Attorney Carson White. 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

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If you'd like to listen to other shows we have going this summer, from Ipanema to the world, Brazilian music is arguably the number one export from Brazil. 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And also, again, this is the last one. 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Trees. If you support a healthy community and a thriving economy, you are an urban forest advocate. 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Okay, that's all. Back to the music.

Initially, I was a little worried that fluorescein was a drug reference, but it's not. So don't worry. It's actually a synthetic organic dye in fluorophore that absorbs blue light and emits bright yellow-green fluorescence and is used in, like, biological research and, like, medical diagnostics. Super cool. Up next, this is Lefty by Tidal Fight, and then that will be the last song of my show.

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1: 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Dad, you're the GOAT.
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1: Thank you on WRCT Pittsburgh. And today, we got another show for y'all. You know the deal. We're keeping it real right here on WRCT Pittsburgh because we're reaching all the way across the coast-to-coast doggy connection. We got it here for you right now. Jumper joins us on the show today. I might sound a little different. It's because, obviously, Jumper is not in the studio. But I'm not in the studio either right now. I'm actually in Minneapolis, Minnesota. But that's not going to stop us from having a great show. Because let me tell you, you're in for it with this mix right here. Hailing from San Francisco, we got Jumper on the show. Talking about music, if you represent a Pittsburgh-related musician, band, or venue, and would like us to list your event in our music calendar, please send an email with all the details, date, time, place, and performers to music-calendar@wact.org. This calendar is updated each week on Saturday. On Friday, July 31st, 2026, at Bellevue Hall is Golems of the Red Planet, and we take requests. August 1st at Porky's in Aetna at 9 p.m. is the Turbo Sonic with the Yeggs. And Sunday, August 2nd at 4 p.m. at Roboto Project is Crash Nebula, Few Faces, Cat Stanley, Career Day, and All My Friends Are Cats. And at 8 p.m. at 222 Ornithby is Princess, Mad Men, Kicked in the Head by Horse, and Phlegm. That rounds off your music weekend right here in the Pittsburgh area. Again, I'm going to be at Minneapolis. I'm going to be playing a party called Jumpsuit with special guest Veeb. So, if you're in Minneapolis and listen to WACT, I'll be out your way. But for right now, you know, not only do we have music, we have events. 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Included is Pittsburgh's longest running art crawl, running on the first Friday of every month since 1998. 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Alright, that does it for me. Let's get right back into Jumper. I'll talk a little bit more about them later on the show. But you're listening to Go Fetch right here on WACT Pittsburgh.

You know what it is. You're listening to Go Fetch with me, Smoko GQ on WRCT Pittsburgh. We're about halfway through the show here, and I just wanted to chime right in. We got the mostest from the other coastest, the coolest dog to ever rock. From San Francisco on WCT, we got Jumper in the studio coming at you with this mix right here, this hot mix, because we're all out of the studio. Jumper is a doggy dog DJ just like me. They've been really, really busy. I'll tell you what, they've been up to some crazy stuff. First of all, they have their own party called Cynthia, which is absolutely, I'm a huge fan of it. I love the flyering, because they do these eyewitness book type things. But that's a cool party in San Francisco that they've grown. They also, they DJ like everywhere, every place. I'm just looking right now. They got all kinds of stuff coming up, like they're at Deviance, Adult Arcade, they're at Pink Block Pride, they got their own things going on, and then they're in Toronto for a little bit. They're busy. I also recently heard that if you're interested and want to hear more from them, they have a mix out that was on Mechanical Breakdown on Charlize's radio show, which was absolutely a treat to listen to. So, if you're craving more of the sound, I definitely recommend looking into it if you like the sound, you know. But also, if you like sounds, we got a lot on WRCT Pittsburgh in terms of sounds. We got PR, we got music, we got the whole deal, you know it. You might be interested in Bears and Stairs, for example. You can tune in to Cringy Middle School Phases, Musical Takeovers, and Nostalgic Dad Music Road Trip Tunes with Heyun. Music from All Phases of Life, New and Absurd. Spice up your summer with Bears and Stairs. That's Sunday at 6 p.m. right here on WCU Pittsburgh. We also got some like PR shows, some news shows, like Forbes Avenue. Tune in to Forbes Avenue, WCT's homegrown public affairs program. 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But for right now, you're tuning in to Go Fetch with me, Smoko, and Jumper. 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

What up, everybody? You're listening to The Fetch with me, Smoko Geico on WICG Pittsburgh, and we got the one and only Jumper in the studio with us right now. I just wanted to chime in and say it's so weird not having Jumper here to talk to in the studio, and I'm like, I need to find a way to rectify this. One way or another, maybe Jumper's just got to come out here. He was out here, though, in January at Jellyfish, which was sick. I'd love to see some more San Francisco-Pittsburgh collaboration. And this is what radio's for. This is what we're out here for. Oh! I'm so glad, and I hope you're enjoying this set so far. As you can tell, this is definitely where, like, yes, I'm vibing. I'm dancing. This is Smoko Vibe right here. But I do want to let you know one thing, of course. I can't come on here and just not let you know about wanting to start a bike ride. Wanting to start riding a bicycle in Pittsburgh. But I'm sure we're to start. Bike Pittsburgh can help. You can visit their website for resources to learn bike routes between neighborhoods and watch how-to videos. 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Let's get back into it.

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Thank you on WCD Pittsburgh. And we got special guest Chumper in the studio with us today. I just wanted to come off and say one more thing. Thank y'all for listening today. I hope you're having a wonderful summer. And I'm really grateful and thankful for Chumper for coming on the show. As I said, really grateful to have this, like, coast-to-coast doggy people DJ queer collaboration. This is what it's all about out here. This is the power of music, and this is the power of college radio and WACT Pittsburgh. 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And I can't do this show without you. So thank y'all for listening, and thank you, Chumper, for coming on. I'm Smoko, and this is Go Fetch with me, Smoko.

Do you know me? Of course you do. Though maybe you haven't seen me in a little while. I'm that drum beat coming through your car radio. And I'm that thumping